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Welcome to The Fifth Floor with me, Farinak Amidi. The BBC World Service broadcasts in 45 languages around the world. Our job here at The Fifth Floor is to bring you the best of those stories in English and to also get you closer to the extraordinary work our journalists do. Although the spoken languages in Hong Kong and Taiwan differ, with Cantonese being spoken in Hong Kong and Mandarin preferred in Taiwan, the two territories use traditional Chinese characters for writing and reading. This has created a strong bond between them in the field of book publishing, with many books sold in Hong Kong being published in Taiwan. This year, authorities in Hong Kong have cracked down on booksellers under national security laws. Hong Kong's government argues these are necessary to maintain stability in the territory. But critics say they're simply crushing dissent. Concern is now being felt in the publishing industry in Taiwan. With me are Joyce Lee from BBC Chinese, who is based in Taipei, and Abel Yu, also

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With new and pre-owned wheelchair-accessible converted vehicles at their showroom in Midlothian, with options for veterans. 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

0: Coming up on Crowd Science, listener Mohammed in Cameroon just learned that there are fish that produce electricity. So naturally, he wants to know how they do it. And how does it help them thrive in their watery world? I travelled to Bayreuth in Germany to meet an electric knifefish and to feed a 1.5 metre long electric eel. Plus, I speak to people who have been studying these creatures for over 25 years. That's coming up on Crowd Science after the news.
1: 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American

0: Oh my gosh, he's so powerful.
1: I found myself here thanks to a voice message from one of our listeners.
2: Hi, BBC World Service. My name is Mohammed. I live in Cameroon. I recently learned there is an electric fish, which I found so surprising. My question to crowd science is, how and why does this fish produce electricity? I also want to know what happens if this fish touches a cable.
1: Thank you, Mohammed. To me, electric fish are almost magical. They can generate and sense electric fields in water. So, why do they do it? How does it help them thrive in their watery world? And perhaps even more intriguingly, how do they do it? The fish I've heard most about, and it's probably the most well-known electric fish, is the electric eel. Now, as far as I know, I've never come across one myself. But we've found someone who's spent more than 25 years studying them.
3: I have a fascination, like obsession, by electric animals and electricity.
1: This is Nonato Mendes Jr., an ecologist from Macpa in northern Brazil.
3: We have a lake. We have a lot of electric eels in that lake. So since my childhood, fishing with my friends, I see electric eels in his environment. It's not an uncommon animal here.
1: Could you describe to me sort of the environment that you find them in?
3: The electric eels occurs mainly in the lakes, floodplains and small streams, but not in the main channel of the rivers. In a more slow flow water, that place have electric eels.
1: Are they hard to spot? You know, if we went out with you into the Amazon, how would you go about finding an eel?
3: So if you would go to the Amazon and go to a lake, maybe you can encounter an eel. I see a lot of eels below wood homes, we call palafitas here in Amazon. And the people build this above.

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1: A microbiologist on how to prevent lab leaks. 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
4: When politicians talk about America's working class, they often mean blue-collar workers without college degrees. 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
8: On the next Fresh Air, why do Americans spend so much time waiting? 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
10: 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I'm E. Martinez.
0: And I'm Leila Fadel. Prince has a new album. I know, the iconic pop star died 10 years ago, but on the anniversary of his passing, his estate has put out a collection of 10 songs. Some previously released, others haven't seen the outside of the vault until now. The album is called Timeless, like Prince himself. Joining us to talk about this is music journalist Alan Light. He's the author of the book Let's Go Crazy, Prince and the Making of Purple Rain. Good morning and thanks for being here.
11: Hi, Layla. Happy to do it.
0: So 10 songs, 10 years since Prince died. What stands out to you?
11: What immediately stands out on listening, there's sort of the music side and the strategy side, right, at this point in this story. Musically, I think what jumps out is the incredible range and stylistic, rule-breaking approach that Prince took to his music, that across these 10 songs you hear more dance music, kind of post-disco, early Prince music. You hear big rock and roll songs, crazy shredding guitar.
12: Yeah, that's it.
11: Big emotional R&B ballads.
13: Please tell me what I did wrong.
11: It shows a bunch of the different facets of what this guy was capable of and why he could do things that nobody else could do. The limitation of that is it is sort of a grab bag. It isn't really a cohesive album statement. It isn't anything that tells one single story. And right. So it's a little bit hard to imagine it's a thing that people are going to sit down and listen to as an album a lot.
0: So how many of these 10 songs have we never heard before, have never been released?
11: Well, it sort of depends what you count, because some of these are songs that he did play live at times. Some of them are different versions of songs that evolved into something very different. There's a song on here called Tick Tick Boom that did come out on the Graffiti Bridge soundtrack album, but a very different version. It's just

0: This week on the Sunday Story, we feature a conversation between Aisha Roscoe and Shaboozy. The country singer and rapper wants us to remember our history accurately.
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0: Live from NPR News in Washington, I'm Dave Mattingly. More than 900 people are now confirmed dead in Nepal 5 days after a glacier collapse triggered mudslides and flash flooding along the border with Tibet. Thousands are missing, including dozens of Americans. Search teams continue looking for potential survivors in the mud and debris. They've been searching tunnels for missing workers from Nepal's power plants. The United Arab Emirates says it intercepted an Iranian drone over its territorial waters today, hours after the U.S. and Iran exchanged fire in the Middle East for the first time in weeks. Members of the House get back to work today after a five-week recess. As NPR's Eric McDaniel reports, one of the top priorities is funding the government.
1: As of this moment, the deadline for the funding to lapse is the end of September, but the funding vote this week would be a stopgap, continuing government funding until December. It would avoid a shutdown during the midterm elections, which seems to be a bipartisan wish. The package has already passed the Senate, so this vote is the last stop before it heads to the president's desk for a signature. We've already seen two record-setting federal government shutdowns in the second Trump administration. The House might also vote on a censure resolution targeted at Chuck Edwards, a North Carolina Republican, who dropped his re-election bid after the House Ethics Committee found that Edwards may have created or fostered a hostile work environment and engaged in sexual harassment. He denies wrongdoing. Eric McDaniel, NPR News, Washington.
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2: With news from across Central Virginia, I'm Phil Lyles. Work crews at Virginia's Capitol removed three Confederate monuments on Friday. VPM News' Jad Khalil reports that it brings a six-year process full circle.
3: 6 years ago, Richmond removed the first of many statues from the city's Monument Avenue. Chesterfield State Senator Mike Jones, then a city councilman, was there.
4: It's kind of like deja vu all over again, right?
3: That statue was of General Thomas J. Stonewall Jackson. Large crowds had gathered, and the weather turned while the monument was lifted off its pedestal. Jones and the rest of a large crowd stayed to watch.
4: I was there in the rain when the first one came down, and so I'll be here as this one comes down.
3: There were no crowds on Friday morning as workers removed the statue of Confederate surgeon Hunter Holmes McGuire. And as Capitol Square's bell tower chimed at noon, workers used chains to lift a statue of William Smith, who was the Confederate governor of Virginia, off its pedestal. And then they moved on to the last statue, another monument of Jackson. Jad Khalil, VPM News.
2: Goochland officials recently announced that they will end the county's use of Flock automatic license plate readers. Sheriff Stephen Creasy said in a social media post that the decision was, quote, not the result of any identified misuse of the system. Creasy also understood residents' concerns over data access and privacy. Other localities, including Harrisonburg, have recently removed similar cameras. This is VPM News. It's 72 degrees and clear skies in Richmond.
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10: It's Morning Edition from NPR News. Ami Martinez in Culver City, California.
11: And I'm Leila Fadel in Washington, D.C. For the first time in nearly a month, the U.S. and Iran resumed their exchange of fire.
10: The U.S. said its forces attacked two Iranian launchers that were about to disperse sea mines into the Strait of Hormuz. That prompted Iran

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2: Good morning. President Trump says his administration brokered a deal that gives the U.S. control of massive amounts of Venezuela's oil reserves. It's a joint venture with an unnamed private company. It's Morning Edition from NPR News. In Nepal, hundreds of people working in hydropower tunnels are trapped by last week's floods. I'm Leila Faldin.
3: And I'm E. Martinez. We hear about continuing search and rescue efforts from a UN aid worker in Nepal. Also, Prince's estate opens his legendary music vault, releasing some of his never-heard-before recordings. It's Monday, August 31st. The king of New York City, Knicks point guard and NBA Finals MVP Jalen Brunson turns 30 years old today. News is next.
4: Live from NPR News in New York City, I'm Dwahli Saikautau. The U.S. and Iran today exchange fresh fire, the first action in a month. Central Command says U.S. forces hit two Iranian rocket launchers that they say were attempting to deploy mines into the Strait of Hormuz. Iran, according to its Islamic Revolutionary Guard, said it had fired missiles at U.S. jets at airbases in Jordan. NPR's Hadil Al-Shalchi is in Istanbul and confirms the U.S. military struck those launch sites and Iran retaliated.
5: It's too early to tell if this will turn into a full-blown, days-long exchange of attacks. But the rhetoric coming out of Iran is forceful after last night. In a statement today, the Iranian Ministry of Affairs said that Iran will, quote, not hesitate to exercise the inherent right of self-defense. And U.S. CENTCOM responded saying that Sunday's strikes were not an act of aggression, instead calling them, quote, limited and precise to prevent Iranian forces from laying more mines.
4: NPR's Hadil Al-Shalchi reporting. More than 900 people have died and more than 4,700 are still missing, including dozens of Americans along the border of Nepal and China. That's where deadly floods struck last week, says NPR's Jennifer Pak in Beijing.
6: More Chinese rescue teams have arrived at the worst-hit area, the Jilong-Raswa border checkpoint. And when they got there, it was packed in mud, as shown on state broadcaster CCTV. Some men had to crawl to avoid sinking into the mud. The constant rain doesn't help. Severe weather is also affecting rescue operations across the border in Nepal, where some areas are only accessible by helicopter. Nepalese authorities are focusing on reaching hundreds of workers trapped on hydropower projects. Rescue teams on both sides of the border face risks of further floods, landslides, and avalanches. Jennifer Pak, NPR News, Beijing.
4: The price of French fries and funnel cake at the Minnesota State Fair is going up, but as NPR's Scott Horsley reports, the price of corn dogs is down this year.
7: There are many ways to measure inflation. Economist Tyler Shipper at the University of St. Thomas has been tracking prices at the Minnesota State Fair to compile what he calls the on-a-stick price index.
8: Whenever people go to the fair, it's an interesting event because people are generally not thinking about pinching every dollar and every cent. But they still certainly see it because it's an affordability issue for them.
7: The price of fried Oreos is up sharply this year, but cheese curd prices are flat. The overall cost of living on a stick is up just over 3% from a year ago. That's a smaller annual increase than the two previous years, suggesting that fairground inflation is cooling, but still hotter than most people would like. Scott Horsley, NPR News, Washington.
4: West Texas Intermediate crude, the U.S. benchmark, climbed about 3% to $86 a barrel. This is NPR News.
9: With news from across Central Virginia, I'm Phil Lyles. With a deadline to clear an encampment fast approaching, the city of Charlottesville's temporary 24/7 shelter is set to open tomorrow. VPM News' Hannah Davis-Reed has more on the plans.
10: The city plans to open a new temporary shelter at 2000 Holiday Drive on September 1st. That same day, the city will begin prosecuting anyone still staying at the Freebridge encampment for trespassing in the area. VPM News talked with Shayla Washington, executive director of the Blue Ridge Area Coalition for the Homeless, earlier this month about the shelter planning process.
1: We don't have a lot of time. It is a pressure cooker right now.
10: The city is finalizing an agreement with Central Arizona Shelter Services to operate the shelter. VPM News reached out to confirm if a deal had been reached, but didn't hear back before publication. At an event on August 21st, a CASS official outlined expectations for the new facility. They're set to be up to 120 beds with a nightly curfew at 10 p.m. Hannah Davis Reed, VPM News.
9: A Moseley man has been found guilty of three misdemeanors related to the crash that killed former Valentine Museum director Bill Martin last December. Late last week, a Richmond Circuit Court judge found Harry McCray guilty of failure to yield to a pedestrian, distracted driving, and driving with a suspended license. McCray is scheduled for sentencing in December. He faces up to 3 years in jail. This is VPM News. And currently in Richmond, clear skies, 72 degrees. It's 6 minutes past 7 o'clock.
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4: Live from NPR News in Washington, I'm Dave Mattingly. It's been 5 days since a glacier collapse in Nepal triggered mudslides and a wall of water along the border with Tibet. More than 900 people are now confirmed dead. Thousands are missing, including dozens of Americans. Search teams have been looking in tunnels for power plant workers who may have been trapped by the floodwaters. Turkish authorities say at least 8 people are dead and more than 20 others are missing after a ferry capsized off the coast of Cyprus yesterday. NPR's Hadil Alshalchi says that boat was headed for Turkey at the time.
5: The ferry had left the Cypriot port of Kyrenia, also known as Girne in Turkish, and was on its way to Taşucu in southern Turkey. Turkish officials said that a large search and rescue mission by Turkish and northern Cypriot forces was underway. It included naval units and helicopters. The prime minister of the Turkish Cypriot-controlled northern part of the island told Turkish state media that the ferry was delayed due to bad weather and began taking on water 15 minutes after departure. After violence broke out between ethnic Greek and Turkish populations in northern Cyprus, which was controlled by the Turkish military in the 70s, northern Cyprus declared itself an independent Turkish republic in 1983. Hadil Alshalchi, NPR News, Istanbul.
4: Wall Street futures are lower this morning. 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
6: With news from across central Virginia, I'm Phil Lyles. Work crews at Virginia's Capitol removed 3 Confederate monuments on Friday. BPM News, Doug Khalil reports that it brings a 6-year process full circle.
7: 6 years ago, Richmond removed the first of many statues from the city's Monument Avenue. Chesterfield State Senator Mike Jones, then a city councilman, was there.
8: It's kind of like deja vu all over again, right?
7: That statue was of General Thomas J. Stonewall Jackson. Large crowds had gathered, and the weather turned while the monument was lifted off its pedestal. Jones and the rest of a large crowd stayed to watch.
8: I was there in the rain when the first one came down, and so I'll be here as this one comes down.
7: There were no crowds on Friday morning as workers removed the statue of Confederate surgeon Hunter Holmes McGuire. And as Capitol Square's bell tower chimed at noon, workers used chains to lift a statue of William Smith, who was the Confederate governor of Virginia, off its pedestal. And then they moved on to the last statue. Another monument of Jackson. Jad Khalil, VPM News.
6: Goochland officials recently announced that they will end the county's use of Flock automatic license plate readers. Sheriff Stephen Creasy said in a social media post that the decision was, quote, not the result of any identified misuse of the system. Creasy also understood residents' concerns over data access and privacy. Other localities, including Harrisonburg, have recently removed similar cameras. This is VPM News. Today in Richmond, we have partly sunny skies.
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13: It's Morning Edition from NPR News. I'm A. Martinez in Culver City, California.
14: And I'm Leila Fadel in Washington, D.C. Good morning. Rescue teams are racing against the clock to find more than 4,700 people still missing, including dozens of Americans, in the deadly floods that struck the border between Nepal and China last Wednesday. As teams approach the worst affected areas, authorities in China and Nepal have revised the numbers up, with the death toll now over 900. NPR's Jennifer Pack has been following the developments from Beijing, and she joins me now. Good morning, Jennifer.
15: Morning, Leila.
14: So what's the latest on the rescue efforts?
15: Here in China, on the Tibet side, rescue efforts have been focused on two things: finding survivors and clearing a path to the worst-hit area, which is the Jilong-Raswa border checkpoint. Mm. Rescue teams have had to reach this area on foot, sometimes hiking for days. And state broadcaster CCTV journalist Zhang Chongjing

0: This week on the Sunday Story, we feature a conversation between Aisha Roscoe and Shaboozey. 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
0: On the Sunday Story from Up First, Shaboozey talks about his latest album and the black roots of country music. 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I'm Amy Martinez.
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1: How's this for a horror movie plot? A lab set up to study viruses that can harm humans somehow loses control over a virus that spreads like wildfire until at least 15 million people are dead. Some scientists believe this is how the COVID pandemic started. But even if that is not accurate, we know for a fact that between the year 2000 and 2021, at least 300 lab workers became infected by the very pathogens they were studying. From KERA in Dallas, this is Think. I'm Chris Boyd. Accidents happen in every workplace, but some infectious disease research actually involves deliberately making viruses more lethal, faster spreading, more damaging to the body, or both. There are surprisingly few laws to prevent this in the U.S. or anywhere in the world, and my guest is trying to sound the alarm about how unregulated research can go horribly wrong. Alina Chan is a molecular biologist and author of Viral, The Search for the Origin of COVID-19, and the founder of a nonprofit that tracks pathogen research. Her recent opinion article for the New York Times is titled, How to Stop a Lab Leak from Starting the Next Pandemic. Alina, welcome to Think.
2: Thank you, Chris.
1: I want to start with this. You are convinced the COVID pandemic likely started when the virus somehow escaped the confines of a research lab in Wuhan, China. Talk us through why you think this is more likely than the alternate hypothesis that the virus originated with an infected animal sold in a wet market.
2: Well, in 2020, the default hypothesis was that the virus had escaped from a wet market in Wuhan, China. The investigators in China even said so in a January press conference. They told the whole world that this virus likely came from illegally sold animals at the market. And they concentrated their search for early cases and for the animal source entirely on that market in Wuhan, as well as the wildlife trade. But it soon became apparent that none of that evidence was coming forth. So they searched and they searched, but they could not find an animal source of the virus. Meanwhile, as the years went by, more and more information about the experiments done in Wuhan were leaking out or being like sourced out by internet sleuths. And by 2021, a damning research proposal was leaked from inside the U.S. government, showing that Wuhan scientists, together with U.S. scientists, had proposed to create viruses with COVID-19's defining feature. So you put all of this evidence together, it could have been any species of virus, it could have been any year, it could have been any city in that region, thousands and thousands of cities, of densely populated cities. But it was precisely a virus matching this 2018 research proposal that caused an outbreak in Wuhan, China, less than a year after that proposal had been proposed. So it is either an extremely cosmic coincidence that the virus emerged matching the research proposal, or that the scientists followed through with their plans and accidentally leaked the virus that caused a pandemic.
1: Why do you think some leaders have been so actively resistant to the very idea of even investigating whether what you've just said is true?
2: Well, we know now from a lot of emails and records that have been released either through the Freedom of Information Act or through congressional investigations that there was a conspiracy amongst some of the leading scientists in the U.S. and other parts of the world to shut down all public discussion around a lab origin of COVID-19. So it wasn't enough to shut down a bioweapons speculation. They went so far to say that no lab-based scenario is even plausible. And they shut down anyone who suggested that the virus might have leaked from a lab. They said that you are racist, or you are xenophobic, or you are anti-science, or that you are anti-vax. So they used all sorts of labels on people to make sure that no one could speak about this in polite circles or publicly.
1: What would be the danger of accepting the lab leak hypothesis?
2: There's one well-known virologist who said on his podcast in February 2020, he said that more than all the people dying from the pandemic, he was very concerned that if this virus leaked from a lab, it would indict the entire field of virology. Mm. So the virologists were aware that if this virus had leaked from a lab and then was killing millions of people around the world, there would be blowback on their field.
1: But if the lab leak explanation is true, it doesn't necessarily suggest deliberate foul play, right?
2: No, not at all. And I personally believe, and there are many analyses on that that show that an accidental release is much more likely than an intentional, deliberate release of a pandemic pathogen.
1: In some ways, of course, the accidental story is even more disturbing because it means this kind of thing could happen again, even absent somebody's, diabolical plot.
2: Yes. So one of the key challenges in this area is that scientists have great difficulty predicting what will happen in their experiments, because many scientists are not doing incremental or boring experiments. Many scientists are doing cutting edge experiments for which the outcomes are completely unpredictable. And so the odds of potentially enhancing a pathogen in the lab are not zero. And we know that this lab in Wuhan was operating at outside of high containment. So there are some high containment labs that are set up to study viruses that are airborne, for example. But this lab in Wuhan was growing these viruses, infecting human cells with them outside of high containment. And I've worked in such labs before. There are very few safety precautions to prevent lab workers and students in those spaces from being infected by an airborne coronavirus.
1: What characterizes a high containment facility? What does it need to have in place?
2: There are four biosafety levels. One is almost nothing. So you can there's lots of things happening in BSL-1. People are even eating in those spaces. BSL-2 is slightly stricter, but there's still many possibilities for contamination and exposure. So I've worked mostly at BSL-2 labs. And these are really not meant to protect you from infectious respiratory viruses like coronaviruses or SARS viruses, especially novel viruses with unknown pandemic potential. So you don't want to be that person who finds out how contagious and how deadly a novel coronavirus is. And at this level, there is a wide range of safety being practiced across the world. And I'd say even within a single building, you can have multiple BSL-2 labs and they are operating at different levels of safety. There are some people who don't even wear a lab coat, not to mention a mask at BSL-2. And there are many experiments and reagents that are handled outside of the biosafety cabinet. So there's plenty of opportunity to be spilled on, to be splashed, to inhale aerosols. BSL-3 is where it starts becoming high containment, and 4 is the maximum containment. So these two, even though they're just one number apart from, they're just one step up from BSL-2, for example, there's a huge jump. At BSL-3, there's way less access. So you have to endure hours, like hundreds of hours of training before you can work at a BSL-3. You have that biohazard suit that's often seen in pictures. And at BSL-4, you're really working with the world's deadliest viruses. So at this level, you know that there's a significant risk of being infected and being harmed by these viruses and potentially causing an outbreak.
1: Okay, let's talk about the kind of ongoing research that could leave us vulnerable to lab leaks. You write about scientists in China who published a report last year in the journal Cell about their research into coronaviruses they were finding in wild bats. Tell us about that.
2: Yeah, so this type of research where scientists go out into the wild and collect tens of thousands of samples has been happening for well over a decade, even before the pandemic started. So the motivation for this sort of research is to find dangerous pathogens in the wild before they find us. The problem with this hypothesis is that you can't really know whether the pathogens you find in the wild will ever make their way into the human population. And even if you collect tens and thousands of these samples and bring them back into the cities, you have created your own risk. So you have brought them to your city. And what these scientists did was part of this big virus hunting program. It's become almost like an international trend where lots of scientists from the West and from China are out in Southeast Asia, out in Asia, collecting these samples and ferrying them all the way back into very densely populated cities. So in this case, this was again that Wuhan group of scientists who were collecting thousands of samples from bats and coronavirus, looking specifically for dangerous coronaviruses like MERS and SARS-like viruses. And in this study, they reported finding a particularly interesting MERS-like virus. So for some context, MERS coronavirus, so this is the Middle East Respiratory Syndrome virus, it can kill up to about a third of people it infects, but it's not very transmissible. Compared to COVID-19, which is highly transmissible, but kills only about 1% of people it infects in the early phases of the pandemic. So imagine something that's in between. And that's what this, what these scientists found, is that they found a novel MERS-like virus that used the same human receptor or cellular doorway as COVID-19. So in this case, they really don't know how highly transmissible this virus is or how deadly it is. But by that point, they had been working with this virus again outside of high containment for several weeks, if not months.
1: So this sounds scary to people who are working outside virology. What is the point of going out into the wild and trying to find new viruses?
2: Yeah, so it is scary. And in fact, virologists themselves were fearful. So there were two top virologists in the U.S. who wrote an op-ed to the New York Times last year saying that this was completely inadequate, that this sort of work should not be done outside of high containment. But the journals, the scientific journals, and in fact, in China and the U.S., there's no law that they're breaking. It is not against the rules for scientists to go out there, collect thousands of bat samples, bring it back into the middle of New York City or Wuhan, let's say, and then start tinkering around and potentially enhancing these viruses outside of high containment. There are no rules about this. So the motivation, again, is that they want to find out what viruses exist in the wild to see which ones might one day cause a pandemic or an outbreak in people. The problem with that is that there's just too many pathogens out there in the wild, and the odds of finding the one that causes the next pandemic are very low.
1: So forgive me for grossly oversimplifying your years of training and expertise, but you're saying don't go looking for trouble.
2: There are some pie-in-the-sky ideas here that scientists have. So some of them try to justify this work by saying that maybe if we collect hundreds or thousands of novel viruses, we'll be able to develop countermeasures that work against many of these viruses at once. But I would say that for research that has such high stakes, where you risk causing a pandemic, the benefits must be tangible and high probability. Mm-hmm. And I was part of a task force that was convened by the Bulletin of the Atomic Scientists to think of a new framework for such research. And it was consists of many international scientists and experts, including virologists. And that was one of our recommendations, is that if you're going to engage in research that can cause a pandemic, you better have a very strong and likely justification to do that work.
1: So why would anybody attempt this kind of work outside a high containment facility? Is it a question of resources? Is it very expensive to do high containment versus one of the lower level labs?
2: Yes. So it is extremely expensive and costly in terms of time and personnel to move just one step up from BSL-2 outside of high containment to BSL-3, which is high containment. And there are scientists who have been known to try to sidestep having to do the work at high containment because they want to do it fast. And in virology, as is true for many other research fields, it's highly competitive. So if you are, you know, spending lots, millions of dollars, and you only have one or two personnel who can do the experiment at high containment, you're losing time. You're losing to your competitors internationally. And so in some places like China, they can do this work outside high containment. That's not to say that in the U.S. you can't do it outside of high containment, but some of these top virologists have argued that this sort of work should only be done at high containment.
1: My guest is molecular biologist Alina Chan, an author of Viral, The Search for the Origin of COVID-19, and the founder of a nonprofit that tracks pathogen research. We're talking about her New York Times opinion article, How to Stop a Lab Leak from Starting the Next Pandemic. This is Think. We'll be right back.

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1: This is Bryson from Caroline.
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3: Judges are the final deciders in our judiciary, meant to check the power of the other two branches. Nationwide, there are around 30,000 state and 1,700 federal judges. But what's life like behind the bench, and how independent are they really? A panel answers your questions. Ask a judge. 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
9: You're listening to Think. I'm Chris Boyd. We're talking today with a molecular biologist who believes that the COVID-19 pandemic originated in a lab in Wuhan, China. And we're talking about how this suggests we should make policies to prevent this kind of accident from happening. My guest is Alina Chan, who is an author of Viral, The Search for the Origin of COVID-19. She's got an article in the New York Times, an opinion piece titled How to Stop a Lab Leak from Starting the Next Pandemic. And that is what we are talking about now. You mentioned working with the Bulletin of the Atomic Scientists, and we'll note that they track all kinds of, catastrophic threats to the human population. But it does make me think there are treaties that govern how nuclear research is carried out around the world. Does any entity have the authority to regulate the practice of virology on a global level?
10: Not in the same way as with nuclear activities. I would say that it's because with nuclear research, there has, from the beginning, been a military aspect of it that is not true for virology. So with virology, with infectious disease research, it originally started thinking of in a way to save people, to treat people, rather than to wage war on other countries. I mean, there's clearly a long history of bioweaponry, but the field of virology has not faced the same kind of reckoning as the field of nuclear scientists, because for them they have a very visible demonstration of the harms that can happen either by deliberate use of atomic bomb, for example, or from leaks like Chernobyl or even Fukushima. You can see the damage that happens when there's a leak. But with virology, there has been this resistance to accepting that a lab accident can kill millions of people, even though it's very slow compared to a bomb, let's say, for example. But there actually has been a pandemic that resulted from a lab incident. So there was a Russian flu in the 70s that was misnamed because it was first reported by Russia, but actually it appeared in multiple provinces in China. And scientists believe today that most likely it came from a failed vaccine trial in China that caused this flu virus to spread around the world. So there has been at least one precedent. And COVID-19, in my opinion, very likely came from a lab accident in Wuhan.
9: Which would make it, with 15 million deaths around the globe and counting, if it's ever definitively proven that the COVID virus made its way into the human population from, the confines of a lab bench in Wuhan, this would represent far and away the most destructive accident in the history of science.
10: Yes, indeed. I mean, the closest example to this would probably be the anthrax leak in the USSR, and that took well over a decade for a whistleblower to come out. It took a regime change for a whistleblower to come on and explain that yes, it was a leak from a lab because of a extremely minor accident. Like there was a repair person who had forgotten to put a filter back into the building and left a note saying, I need to replace this filter. Don't do any work yet. But the note was ignored and the work continued. And that's how the spores blew all over the city in one direction of the wind and infected so many people. And they even had international scientists, including U.S. scientists, sent to the USSR to investigate. And they bought the story that it was contaminated meat. It took a regime change before a whistleblower inside came out and said, no, actually, it was from a lab.
9: So rules are very important. We'll talk in this conversation about regulations that would be helpful, but they're not necessarily going to prevent every bad thing from occurring. What happened at a lab in Frederick, Maryland last year?
10: Yeah, so this was, I think, a huge embarrassment to the government. Fort Detrick, which is about an hour's drive from D.C., it holds several of the country's top highest maximum containment labs in the U.S. And what seems to have happened from reports that have come out is that there was like a personal conflict between a contractor and someone else working in these labs, and one person's BSL-4 suit, so their biocontainment suit, had been sabotaged. Like pieces had been ripped or cut off entirely from their face covering. So it was pretty obvious that it was not an accidental damage. It was sabotage. And these scientists are working with some of the most deadliest viruses. So things like Ebola, for example. So one congressman even called it like attempted murder, because you're trying to expose someone that you had a fight with to Ebola or another deadly pathogen. And so they shut down that lab for about 6 months. They investigated and they uncovered several other biosafety violations. So these were accidental biosafety lapses that would not have been otherwise discovered without an investigation.
9: So, Alina, these stories of the sabotage in Maryland and the possible release of the COVID virus from the lab in Wuhan highlight how much is left to the discretion of scientists. Wouldn't most people working with these potentially deadly germs just insist on taking all possible precautions? Are there scientists who push back on regulation?
10: Yes, so there's several brave scientists who have done what nuclear scientists have done, and it's that they speak up against the risk of their field, and they urge for caution, they urge for treaties. But it has been difficult, and somehow because the origins of COVID-19 have become embroiled in this issue, the entire question has become politicized. So now you kind of have it where the Republicans are pushing for biosafety regulations, and the Democrats, unfortunately, are standing against it. And that, I think, is absolutely absurd, because this issue is not partisan in any way, because biosafety is a bipartisan problem. When there's a novel outbreak, when there's a lab accident, it doesn't just selectively injure people of one political affiliation.
9: Generally speaking, what did Senator Rand Paul include in the risky research bill that he introduced 2 years ago?
10: So the Risky Research Review Act was introduced by Rand Paul, but it has strong bipartisan support. It was endorsed as well by Democratic Senator Gary Peters, and it passed out of committee with an 11-2 vote. So that there's very strong bipartisan support for it. And what it proposed for the first time ever is creating an independent entity to at least vet federal-funded research projects that could have pandemic risk. And this would be the first time such a thing has happened, because over the past decade, the attempts to regulate research with pandemic risk have mostly stayed with the Office of Science and Tech Policy. And that office does not seem to be able to create a legislature or independent authority to constrain federal funding agencies from supporting research with dangerous pandemic pathogens.
9: How does the bill define the term risky, if it does?
10: So with the Risky Research Review Act, it mainly leaves the definitions to an independent board of experts. So the bill mainly describes how you would establish this board of experts, and it gives that office, that entity, about $30 million a year to run the office, and they will update the definitions as needed. So I think that flexibility is key, because you do need to update it as technologies advance, and it covers a wide range of potentially risky experiments. So anything that enhances a pathogen's ability to cause disease to spread uncontrollably in humans, for example, would fall under the bill. Rand Paul has also said in his announcements to the press that this would include virus hunting. So it would also cover research projects where scientists are going out to collect novel viruses from the wild. But again, that would be the power given to this independent board of experts to decide what research needs to be regulated by them.
9: But so far, this hasn't reached the Senate floor for a vote.
10: Yes, so it's been sitting, waiting to be scheduled since last September, so almost a year now.
9: You know, you mentioned none of this would seem very political, but we all know how things go these days. Do you expect a vote on this to fall along partisan lines if the bill makes it that far?
10: My hope is not, but I do think that the conflict between Senator Paul and Anthony Fauci has worsened the rift between Democratic and Republican senators. So it worries me that many Democratic senators may now choose to boycott a bill that was originally endorsed by both Democratic and Republican senators in the committee. So it worries me that a bill that has the ability to affect billions of people around the world, so billions of people could be harmed by these pandemic pathogens leaking from labs, that their health and safety and their lives are now at risk because of U.S. politics.
9: People have very strong opinions about Anthony Fauci these days. If you had to give him a letter grade as a molecular biologist for the work that he did during the COVID pandemic, what grade would you give him?
10: I don't think he can be graded, because he had to wear so many hats during the pandemic. I mean, he was called America's doctor for a reason. People were looking to him for advice on everything COVID, so like vaccines, masking, public health, the origins of COVID as well. And I think that's too much power and responsibility to give one person. So what I would hope to see in a future pandemic, future public health crisis, is that we don't just have one doctor for America, is that you have a proper chain of command in government setup, which still doesn't exist, by the way. So if a pandemic happened tomorrow, there's no chain of command established to figure out like who is in charge of vaccines, who's in charge of public health. And so there's no system that I can see has been put in place for fact checking. Even within the top scientific or public health institutes in the U.S., we don't know how these leaders are getting their information. So Anthony Fauci has admitted, he has acknowledged that during the pandemic, a lot of stuff just came out of thin air. So he would say that the 6-foot distancing just appeared out of nowhere. And that's what he would tell people to try and prevent getting COVID. But now we all know it's airborne. So if you're just in a room with someone for 15 minutes breathing in the same air in a poorly ventilated room, you have a high risk of getting COVID-19. And so I find it hard to give someone a grade when they have been given an unfair responsibility.
9: My guest is molecular biologist Alina Chan, an author of Viral, The Search for the Origin of COVID-19, and founder of a nonprofit that tracks pathogen research. Her recent New York Times opinion article is headlined, How to Stop a Lab Leak from Starting the Next Pandemic. This is Think. I'm Chris Boyd. Alina, how are best practices for labs that study infectious disease established?
10: So, Chris, that's a pretty broad question, because there's a wide range of infectious diseases.
9: Well, I guess what I want to know is what are the most effective ways we know to ensure that really deadly pathogens never make their way outside the labs where they're being studied?
10: So the U.S. and several countries, especially I think some of the countries with the strongest biosafety rules include Israel and Singapore, they work on a list based on a based on a list of pathogens. So they have a very specific list of the world's deadliest pathogens, and they assign specific biosafety levels needed to work with these dangerous pathogens. The problem is that now we also have a lot of scientists going out into the wild collecting pathogens with unknown pandemic potential of unknown deadliness, unknown transmissibility, and doing experiments with such

0: The VPM stream is made possible by Ultimate Mobility. 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
1: Also, to come up with a way for the U.S. government to track, govern, and limit such dangerous gain-of-function research. But OSTP did not come up with that legislative proposal, and in their latest release of the policy, they have kicked it down to a future working group.
2: So gain of function, I just want to make sure that we're all on board with this term. This means taking a pathogen that someone has found in the wild or identified and brought into a lab and actually making it more lethal, more infectious, more dangerous to humans.
1: Yes. So in the latest policy released by the Office of Science and Tech Policy, this was in July of this year, they tried to define dangerous gain of function research. And some of it does include experiments where a researcher aims to or has a substantial risk of enhancing a pathogen's deadliness or transmissibility. But the problem is that the definition as it stands right now is extremely broad. And the Office of Science and Tech Policy has told every funding agency in the federal government to come up with their own implementation guidance. So while the policy on paper has the potential to be highly effective, it remains to be seen whether the federal agencies will be able to get it together over the next 90 days to come up with very effective implementation.
2: Why would any scientist want to make a pathogen more dangerous?
1: So for the scientists who aim to intentionally gain of function a pathogen, one of their justifications is that this could help us figure out what to look for in nature. So in 2011, there were two labs, one based in the Netherlands and one based in the US in Wisconsin, where they deliberately enhanced a bird flu so that it could spread through the air amongst ferrets. Ferrets are a respiratory model for human infectious disease. And these experiments raised such concern amongst virologists that these scientists had to issue a voluntary moratorium. So they said, everyone, let's pause this work for a while. But that only lasted for a few months, and they published their work within the same year. And the next year, in 2012, there was a group in China that had published their own gain-of-function bird flu study. So they, as far as I can tell, none of this work has actually led to any change in public health measures or to any vaccine or medical countermeasure. So their aim, no matter how lofty, doesn't seem to have panned out into a tangible benefit. While on the other hand, you could argue that they have created the beast that they were afraid of. So now in these labs, they have these bird flu strains that are highly transmissible amongst mammals. And it's hard to predict what would happen if it escaped from their BSL-3 labs.
2: My guest, Alina Chan, is a molecular biologist and an author of Viral, The Search for the Origin of COVID-19. We're talking about her New York Times article, How to Stop a Lab Leak from Starting the Next Pandemic. We'll be right back.
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0: hold, in waiting rooms, filling out paperwork. Journalist Annie Lowry calls it the time tax, and she says the difficulty is often the point. 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
2: This fall, Virginians are voting on whether to change the state's constitution. 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
5: You're listening to Think. I'm Chris Boyd. We're talking today about the possibility that COVID-19 really did start in a lab in Wuhan, China, and infect the entire planet, and what ought to be done to protect the world from something like this happening again. My guest, Alina Chan, is a molecular biologist and an author of the book Viral, The Search for the Origin of COVID-19. She also wrote a recent op-ed for the New York Times headlined, How to Stop a Lab Leak from Starting the Next Pandemic. Alina, you write in the article that lab leaks happen more often than most of us realize. I didn't love reading that. How often are we talking?
6: So the problem is that lab leaks are only reported on a voluntary basis, even in the U.S. So when someone gets infected by a virus or bacteria in the lab, they don't have to report it to any federal agency or even state regulator. And because of that, the review that I cited in my New York Times op-ed, it says that the 300-plus cases that they observed between 2000 and 2020, they said that this was just the tip of an iceberg, that there are probably thousands more infections that we just don't know about. And I've actually seen retaliation against virologists who admit to being infected in the lab. So when they admit that they've been infected in the lab, other virologists descend upon them and say that they are sloppy. So you can see that there's strong deterrence to someone coming on and saying that I had an accident in the lab.
5: Boy, that is a really scary set of motivations that conflict with what we actually need to happen. So you argue that the United States ought to take the lead on regulating the conditions around this kind of research. Why is that? Why the U.S.?
6: So the U.S. is the largest public funder of infectious diseases research. I'm pretty sure that China is catching up, if not has caught up, but it's hard to see how China is funding this research. They don't publish their funding as publicly as the U.S. does. And the key thing is that the U.S. funds a lot of the infrastructure around this research. So we fund the commercial suppliers, we fund the journals, we fund even the private funders. Like we are their home basis for private funders who pour millions, hundreds of millions of dollars into the infectious diseases research community. So the U.S. has a lot of leverage, not just from its own federal funding, but through its support and its being the home base of many of these other supporting infrastructure for such research. And if the U.S. sets the rules, it has international reach.
5: You mentioned that the Trump administration issued some new rules last month. What do those rules cover, basically, and how much of a difference might they make as far as safety?
6: So I think that the policy that was released from the Trump administration is a step in the right direction. And what it covers is federal funding, so only funding from the U.S. government for research that could create pandemic pathogens. The problem with this is that the policy is extremely vague right now, and they have left most of the downstream important work to each federal funding agency. So they gave 120 days for each federal funding agency to come up with the implementation guide and for these funding agencies to create an independent entity to review the proposals coming into the U.S. government for research that could be potentially dangerous gain-of-function research, so research that enhances pathogens to create a pandemic risk.
5: What are the gaps remaining that you think ought to be addressed?
6: So the problem with these policies so far is that they only concern federally funded work. That means that it only sees research being supported by federal funding. But a lot of research happens without federal funding. There's a lot of private funding. Universities have discretionary funding. They have funding from pharma, from philanthropic foundations. And there are lots of R&D happening outside of academic institutions, a lot of private R&D. So these policies are missing all of those privately funded research. And the second thing is that it does not ask these agencies, federal funding agencies, to go back through their own portfolio. So one very surprising thing to me was that in 2024, the Department of Defense said that even they didn't know how much money they had given to Chinese scientists to do dangerous gain-of-function research. So without an order for these funding agencies to go back through their own portfolios, I believe we are missing a lot of research that could pose pandemic risk and are still being federally funded. And I think more broadly, there's a problem with how this research review is being done mostly by scientists and their funders themselves. So in many of these policies, it's up to the scientist who wants to do the experiment and the funder who wants to pay for the experiments to decide whether this research should get reviewed by another entity. And I think that this is a gap that should be addressed.
5: How well informed are lawmakers in Washington about the potential for unregulated research to result in a catastrophic outcome? Like, you know, besides people who are making health policy, does the average, you know, member of Congress, member of the Senate know enough about this?
6: I think the challenge here is that this is such a new area of technology that the mindset in government and even amongst biosecurity experts, many of them have not caught up with it. So in the field of biosecurity, people and experts have tended to think about it mainly as natural pandemics or bioterror. And there's been much less attention given to lab accidents. So they mostly think of the bad guy as Mother Nature or a terrorist or a state-sponsored like bioterror. So they have left lab leaks and accidents to the scientists. So they think, scientists, you are the good guys, you can take care of yourselves. But the problem is that I think as COVID has demonstrated, even if it didn't come from a lab, you can see that a lot of virologists have closed ranks and they said that we're doing fine. We don't need any more oversight. So that resistance troubles me, that the fact that they think that they can self-regulate, they can self-govern, and that they don't need independent oversight.
5: Is there any reason to think that important research might not happen if you let the politicians set the policy for what scientists can do?
6: So I believe that there are many politicians who are seeking scientists to weigh in on these policies before they are introduced, for example, in the Senate or in Congress. And so I don't think it's the senators or Congress people writing these bills themselves. They certainly do recruit scientists to come in and advise. So I think it's not policymakers versus the scientists. But I do think that it has become extremely political now. And that poses a challenge to any new policy or bill or law going forward. And we have reached a deadlock, like a situation where nothing is happening despite a pandemic that has killed 15 million plus people, plausibly coming from a lab.
5: You mentioned earlier the importance of, you know, having some federal agency go back through the grants that were issued for this kind of research in the past. Tell us more about what we could learn. I mean, you mentioned the Department of Defense doesn't know how much money it gave to China to study, you know, certain pathogens. What else would regulators, auditors be looking for that could be useful?
6: So I founded a nonprofit recently to address this gap in visibility of pathogen research that could pose pandemic risk. And what you would hope to achieve here, and ideally government is doing it, but it doesn't appear that they are, is that you would map out all of the pathogen labs around the world, who is studying what pathogens, at what biosafety level, what kind of data have they generated, what kind of experiments have they done, and from there you watch the trends in capabilities and interests and in risk over time to see are there labs that we should do early intervention? Are there labs that we should be reaching out to and saying, maybe you guys should be doing this in higher biosafety, or maybe not even do these types of experiments, and certainly not in the middle of a city with an international flight leaving on the hour. So I think that there should be much more interest, much more scrutiny of research that has the potential to harm billions of people.
5: Are there ways, if any country or some international body even created rules and policies against research that has been deemed too dangerous, to ensure that people don't just do it with the door closed, you know, continue the same research but not report it?
6: So I think that what the U.S. should do, what the U.S. government can do, as it has done dozens of times over the past century, is to establish an independent regulatory agency. So such an agency could be modeled off the Nuclear Regulatory Commission, or even the Transportation Safety Board, or even the Chemical Safety Board, where you have a truly independent group of regulators, of experts in that field, serving not only as a watchdog, but they are also a strong resource for the scientists who want to do this work. So they provide training, they help to investigate and to resolve lab leaks, for example, or exposures. And then we really do need such a thing for research that has such high stakes consequences.
5: You touched on this earlier, Alina, this idea of preparedness. Like, it seems like we've just gotten through the most terrifying dangers of COVID-19. We have a sense now of how to prevent it, how to treat it. And now we're not actively preparing for the possibility that something like this could happen again. From your perspective as a biologist, what accounts for this? Maybe it's a human nature question.
6: Yeah, to me, this is almost as if someone has had a fire burn down their house, and then they're rebuilding and they decide not to put in any fire detectors. So there is this sense of maybe even invulnerability, that people believe that we've survived COVID-19 so we can survive any future pandemic. And instead of uniting the country, the pandemic has instead divided the country. So this actually runs counter to what many experts predicted. Before COVID-19, there were many experts in government who believed that a pandemic would unify the country, that everyone would get together and like address this major crisis. But what we saw was the complete opposite.
5: My guest is molecular biologist Alina Chan, founder of a nonprofit that tracks pathogen research and author of the book Viral, The Search for the Origin of COVID-19, and of the article in the New York Times, How to Stop a Lab Leak from Starting the Next Pandemic. You're listening to Think. I'm Chris Boyd. What are some ways that we ought to be preparing?
6: So there are many different sources of pandemics. There's certainly natural sources of pandemics. There are also bioterror sources of pandemics. So I'd say that most of the attention right now is somehow focused on bioterror, despite that clearly not being the cause of COVID-19. And the most neglected source of pandemics right now, in my opinion, is bioerror. So bioerror refers to in this case, lab accidents, research-related accidents. And the problem is that this whole field of bioerror has traditionally been left to virologists, to pathogen researchers, to self-govern, because they are the good guys and they are essential partners in countering bioterror and natural pandemics. So they are not seen as a source of trouble. So all the past met several decades, they have been seen as crucial collaborators that they're okay self-governing. But I think COVID-19 has shown that maybe they are not okay self-governing, that maybe like other fields of high-stakes research or human activities, there should be independent oversight.
5: And ultimately, I would imagine this matters because if we don't trust scientists, we're not going to listen to the advice they give us.
6: Yes. So I think that what would be extremely damaging is another pandemic of ambiguous origin. So it doesn't matter if we don't find the origin of COVID-19, but if there's another pandemic where it could have come from a lab, I think public trust would be obliterated even further than what it is today.
5: You believe COVID most likely originated in a lab. Do you expect the scientific community to reach true consensus on this at some point in the next few years?
6: So right now, the available scientific evidence does not tell us whether this came from a lab or from a wet market in Wuhan. This has become a question that's better answered by forensics. So it's actually a question of history, as one famous virologist put it. It's not something that you can tell from the sequence of the virus or from any of the data that's currently available, because the Chinese authorities have blocked investigations. So no one has been able to go into Wuhan and look at the lab records there or to even access the wet markets there. We only have what China has given us. And outside of that, we have to rely on intelligence agencies to try and figure out what exactly happened in Wuhan in 2019. And I will point out that the German Foreign Intelligence Service has assessed with up to 95% certainty that COVID-19 resulted from a lab leak in Wuhan.
5: Alina Chan is a molecular biologist and author of the book Viral, The Search for the Origin of COVID-19, and the founder of a nonprofit that tracks pathogen research. Her recent opinion article for the New York Times is headlined, How to Stop a Lab Leak from Starting the Next Pandemic. Alina, thank you so much for the conversation.
6: Thank you. This was a really engaging conversation.
5: Think is distributed by PRX, the public radio exchange. You can find us on Facebook and Instagram and listen to the podcast wherever you get podcasts, or listen at our website, think.kera.org. Again, I'm Chris Boyd. Thanks for listening. Have a great day.

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1: I'm Danny Noakes, and here's a look at some exciting things happening at VPM. VPM recently unveiled a replication of the mural that once graced the brick exterior of the Waller & Company store. The replication hangs on the first floor of VPM's new headquarters and is visible from the sidewalk on Broad Street. The Waller family was also gifted with their own replica of the original mural, which was painted by artist Ed Trask back in 2011. Learn more at VPM.org.
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1: I don't think that that makes them working class. I think that the definition or thinking about what makes someone working class is helping people view broader economic issues for which income is not a protection.
2: Yeah. Okay. So, Catherine Ann Edwards, you've said something that I want to pick up on the other side of the break in terms of not only how Americans see themselves, but how we see each other, because that gets us back to the political question of who are the members of America's working class. So we'll be back. This is On Point.

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3: Judges are the final deciders in our judiciary, meant to check the power of the other two branches. Nationwide, there are around 30,000 state and 1,700 federal judges. But what's life like behind the bench, and how independent are they really? A panel answers your questions. Ask a judge. Next time on 1A.
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0: Order. Order in the studio. I'm Jen White, and 1A is now in session. That's right. This hour, we take you inside the courtroom. It's a formal place steeped in tradition passed down for centuries, and those presiding over all of it, judges. But the job has changed over the years. Federal judges report rising threats to their safety. State Supreme Court races are now multi-million dollar contests. And according to Gallup, just under half of Americans say they trust the federal judicial branch. That's a near record low, split sharply along party lines. Plenty of you have questions about how judges do the job and how they live with the decisions they make. Last month, we convened a panel of judges to answer those questions, and we revisit that conversation today. It was part of our Ask A series. This time, Ask a Judge. We were joined in studio by Judge Gregory Mize. He spent 12 years as a trial judge on the D.C. Superior Court after being appointed by President George H.W. Bush in 1990. He's now a senior judge who still sits several weeks a year. He also teaches at Georgetown Law and co-edited two books of judges telling their own stories, including Tough Cases. We also spoke to Judge Ana Reyes. She's a U.S. District Judge for the District of Columbia, nominated by President Biden and confirmed in 2023. She's the first Latina and first openly LGBTQ judge to sit on that court. She's presided over several closely watched cases this year, including a ruling that paused the Trump administration's move to end deportation protections for Haitian immigrants and an ongoing case over the military's ban on transgender service members. And Judge LaDoris Hazard Cordell. She joined us from Palo Alto, California. She spent 19 years as a trial judge in Santa Clara County. She was appointed by Governor Jerry Brown in 1982, making her the first Black American woman judge in Northern California. She was later elected to the Superior Court. She's also the former independent police auditor for the city of San Jose and author of the memoir, Her Honor, My Life on the Bench, What Works, What's Broken, and How to Change It. I began by asking the judges what separates a state judgeship from a federal one. Here's what Judge Gregory Mize told us.
1: Basically, a constitution, the state constitution or the United States Constitution. And so each of those entities decides how they want their judges appointed. And so in many states, judges are elected. Or stand for reappointment after a term of years. Others are appointed by a chief executive, a governor, or the president of the United States. And so in my instance and in Judge Reyes's instance, the president of the United States, since we are federally created courts, we are appointed by the president with the confirmation of the U.S. Senate.
0: And in terms of the types of cases taken by the state courts versus the federal courts, Judge Reyes, what can you tell us?
2: Well, it's just that state court judges hear cases based on state law, and federal judges hear cases based usually on federal law, so cases brought by the government or against the government, or cases involving government regulations, government laws. And that's one of the main differences.
0: Now, we got this question from Anne, who says, how much time do judges take to review a case? Judge Cordell, in your experience, how much time did you take? How much time did you have?
3: I appreciate the question. State court judges, really, we're the people's court because most people do not end up in federal court. Most people end up, if you go to court, in state court. So if we talk about time spent on cases, first of all, just consider the panoply of cases that state judges hear. Criminal cases, adult and juvenile, juvenile dependency, that's where kids have been abused or neglected, and the court steps in to be the parent. Probate, where people are fighting over dead people's stuff. Adoptions, family court, divorces, child support, property disputes, weddings, name changes, mental health cases, requests to be released from psychiatric units, and judges decide. Traffic court, small claims court, people suing each other over small amounts of money. And then you have civil lawsuits. So it depends on the assignment that a state court judge has. If it's criminal, I presided in all of these cases, by the way. I've presided over all of these. Criminal cases, ridiculously, the caseload is ridiculous. So, for example, one morning I had, and it was typical, 300 arraignments between 9 o'clock and noon.
0: That's ridiculous. 300? Where, I mean, how do you get through 300 arraignments in this number of hours?
3: Well, you go through them. I was able to get done so that my staff could have lunch at noon. So it's like you're just going through like widgets on an assembly line. That's not justice. But because there's so many cases coming into the courts, not enough courtrooms, not enough judges, that's what you end up with. So, and again, it depends on jurisdictions. Where I presided, it's, you know, one of the largest counties in California. So there are going to be more cases coming in versus a smaller jurisdiction. But in general, Los Angeles, San Diego, in Santa Clara County, that's the nature of the beast when you're dealing with state court cases.
0: I want to go to Judge Reyes and hear about the experience at the federal level. How much time do you have to review a case? Is your caseload as heavy as what Judge Cordell is describing?
2: No, I have never had 300 arraignments at all, much less in 3 hours. Our caseload is somewhat different. We have, I think, often fewer cases than state judges, so we have more time to focus on our cases, typically. And how much time I spend on a case really depends on the case itself. For a big motions hearing, I might well spend 2 weeks, 3 weeks reviewing briefs, reviewing the case law, talking to my clerks. On a smaller matter, you know, I might only spend half an hour, an hour preparing for it. It just really depends on the case and the magnitude of the case.
0: Judge Mize, what parts of the job do most people not know about or perhaps fully understand?
1: I think there are several. For one, the judicial branch, be it state or federal, under our appropriate constitution, courts only decide cases or controversies. So it depends on what controversy, what dispute, what offense had occurred somewhere, and something is filed in court. And so we are standing under a waterfall that has contents that we don't choose. It's one after another after another. Another thing is that we in this country rely on juries. And so it's a joint judgeship, so to speak, in a jury trial. I don't think many people appreciate the important role of the citizens. And then the other thing is that the time it takes to decide a case varies on the complexity of the case. There are easy cases, and in busy urban courts like the three of us on this panel have sat on, there are bunches of easy cases that a decision is not all that difficult or time-consuming because the law is pretty clear. But in other cases, I like to go to the mountaintop cases. There is a situation where the law that might apply is unclear, or even if it's clear what law applies, like in a family case, what is in the best interests of a child? That is a vague, vague standard, and it takes great intuition and exploration and work for a judge to figure out with the facts that she or he has heard, what is the just result?
0: Yeah. Well, I want to hear from each of you how you became a judge. Judge Cordell?
3: My path to judgeship was one that I guess there is no traditional path. So when I think about judging, I didn't think about it at all. When I grew up, I never saw any judges of color. Was never in a courtroom. I go to college, and it turns out my major is really what prepared me for judgeship, and that was I was a theater major. Because if you're on a stage, your job is to persuade audiences to believe the character that you're portraying. So when I ended up deciding to go to law school, I ended up then becoming a litigator, and the job of a litigator is to persuade your audience, which is either a jury and or a judge. The whole notion of judging, there's been no one in my family. I didn't have any role models at that point, and it was purely an accident. I was practicing law, and I got a phone call, random phone call from a judge who said, you know, would you like to volunteer for a day and be a judge for a small claims case where people are suing each other without lawyers? And so I went and volunteered, and that did it. I got bitten by the judge bug right then and decided that I really wanted to be someone who would help people who couldn't arrive at decisions themselves to help to make those decisions. So that's how it worked for me.
0: We're talking to three judges for Ask a Judge. We're here with retired California Superior Court Judge LaDoris Hazard Cordell. Also with us, retired D.C. Superior Court Judge Gregory Mize and U.S. District Judge Ana Reyes. And we'll hear about Judge Reyes's and Judge Mize's pathways to the bench after the break. This is 1A.

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6: This is 1A. I'm Jen White. We're revisiting an installment in our Ask A series. Last month, we spoke to a panel of judges and answered your questions about their work. We were joined by retired D.C. Superior Court Judge Gregory Mize, U.S. District Judge Ana Reyes, and retired California Superior Court Judge LaDoris Hazard Cordell. I asked Judge Reyes about her journey to the bench. Here's what she said.
7: So I became a lawyer in 2001, and people often ask me if I'd always wanted to be a judge. And as you mentioned earlier, I'm a gay Hispanic female. And if someone had told me in 2001 that I would either be put on the federal bench or be on the first manned mission to Mars, I wouldn't have thought about it twice. I would have thought, well, I guess they're sending the gays to Mars, because it just was never feasible, or thought it was feasible for me to be on the federal bench. So I never really thought about becoming a judge, although I always thought it was would be, and it is a great gig. But I ended up at a law firm, Williams and Connolly, for 21 years. And when President Biden became the president, there was an opening on the DDC, on the district that I serve on. And I ended up applying to a commission for a nominating commission for the position, and which was forwarded. My nomination was forwarded to the White House, and then I was nominated by the president.
6: Judge Mize, what about you? How did you end up on the bench?
8: There's some similarity with Judge Reyes. I was a trial lawyer. We had a boutique, five-person law firm handling generally all sorts of cases that put us in the courtroom. And then I became the general counsel to the D.C. City Council, and I moved to the public policy realm. And I missed the courtroom, and when a vacancy became available, I put my name in, and President Bush, the first President Bush, appointed me. And the thing that really I took with me from being general counsel to the City Council was how people are involved in public policy. And when I took the bench, and the rules of ethics for judges require a certain amount of being walled off from a lot of things in societies to keep your impartiality and not be politically influenced. And so the jury in the courtroom, the jury was my remaining connection to the people of the District of Columbia. And I felt my role was to be not only apply the rule of law, but be a teacher to the citizens who are sitting in the jury box. And that's been very rewarding.
0: Well, we got this question from someone in Massachusetts who says, how do you maintain your objectivity? It must be so difficult at times. Judge Cordell, were there times when you heard cases that really challenged your objectivity?
9: All the time, Jen. I appreciate the question. Judges are supposed to be objective and impartial when making our rulings. But that being said, judges are, we're human beings. And as with all human beings, we have biases. And there are, all of us rely on stereotypes in navigating our way in the world. So there are good stereotypes, there are bad stereotypes. The goal for judges, in my view, is to recognize our biases, admit that we have them, and then do our best to not buy into them. So more aware we are and conscious of who we are and our biases, the better judge we become. But to assert that judges have no biases and they can't have any whatsoever is unrealistic. That's not the way things work in the world.
0: Well, we got this from a member of our tax club in Idaho. Even though judges are supposed to be impartial, objective, and not political, why does it seem pretty obvious that judges rule in a political way? And why is there not better accountability and oversight to protect them from doing so? Judge Myers, your reaction to that?
8: That is a question that I have grappled with. And one of the things that has been the product of keeping impartial and not influenced has been for me in my retirement, along with some of my colleagues on the Superior Court. We put together a couple of books that came out in 2019, and the other came out today, is the publication date. And it's a collection of stories written by trial judges from around the country about what their toughest case, their most challenging case was. And what has come out in these rich, engaging stories, some involving high-profile cases and others you wouldn't know about unless you lived in the jurisdiction where the trial occurred. But there's a big divide among state-level judges. Some are appointed by the governor, and others are elected by the people. And in those cases where 76% of state judges either to get their job or retain their job have to face the electorate. And one of the debates in the legal academy and in the legal community is how does a elected judge maintain her or his objectivity when the decision that she or he has to make, be it on a rule of law or on the quality of a verdict, it comes to the mind of a judge. What is this going to do to my election chances? And one of the stories in our book involved a judge in Washington State, a state judge, who there was a challenge to a public initiative that saved the citizens of Washington State millions of dollars. And it was challenged as to its constitutionality. And this judge writes about how I've got to apply the rule of law. And I also know that if I declare it unconstitutional, many of my fellow citizens are going to have to pay more money. And what a challenge that is. And he said, I have to follow the rule of law. And he declared it unconstitutional. He wrote his opinion in such a way that he was thinking of all of the readers, the journalists, the people in the public, and he wrote his decision to explain why it has to be found unconstitutional. It was such a well-written opinion that the public backlash was not what he expected. And he got reelected the next year. So I think it's a beautiful example of if you follow the rule of law and you explain why you rule the way you do, you gain public support.
0: But at the same time, Judge Cordell, we are seeing significant backlash to the judiciary and people feeling like the judiciary has become increasingly politicized. What's your response?
9: Well, I appreciate what Judge Myers has said. judges are not politicians. Politicians make promises to their constituents to do what their constituents want, because that's what politicians do. But the only promise that a judge can make is to uphold the Constitution and the rule of law. However, because of judicial elections, and I want to make clear, federal judges are appointed for life. Mm-hmm. They don't face elections. They don't face recalls. It is the state court judges who have to deal with elections being challenged and also to deal with recalls and have terms. So you have lifetime terms, federal, but state court judges, it doesn't work that way at all. So what's happening across this country is that money is flooding in, particularly to elections regarding state Supreme Court judges. So, for example, Elon Musk, he spent over $55 million just a year ago in an election for a single seat on the Wisconsin Supreme Court. And that was added to another $45 million. So $100 million was spent on one judicial election, and that was in Wisconsin. And as Judge Mize pointed out, the pressure is on state court judges who make decisions that are legally correct but might be controversial. They cannot help but think, if I make this decision, I'm probably going to lose my seat or someone's going to run against me. And it takes a brave judge like the one in Washington to do what the law required him to do, and at the same time knowing that there is a risk that the voters would say, look, let's get rid of this judge, and they can do that. So I am against judicial elections, absolutely, because they've done nothing but politicize the judiciary.
0: We'll talk a little bit more about that, but I want to note that for the first time since 2019, Supreme Court justices are testifying before Congress. Justices Elena Kagan and Amy Coney Barrett are at the Capitol to defend a new budget that would increase security screenings at the court. U.S. Marshals Service data found that federal judges received 564 threats in 2025, and this year is on track to surpass that number. Threats doubled in the last 5 years. Well, one of you in Minneapolis texted, curious to know if judges feel like their personal safety and safety of their families and staff is at risk in this political climate, and does this vary based on the level court they serve on? Judge Reyes, I want to start with you.
7: So some judges certainly do. I think one of the problems is that the extraordinary in the sense of making personal death threats against judges, which has been extraordinary in the past, has become ordinary. It is quite common for my colleagues and I to receive all manner of threats after consequential decisions. I have a colleague going through it right now, and they're death threats, and you have to obviously take those seriously. I will say that none of the threats, none of the backlash impacts the work that we do. None of us are intimidated on the bench. We continue to do our jobs. We continue to uphold our oaths. I think it makes it more personally stressful, but it doesn't impact the job.
0: Judge Cordell, in your experience, how did you feel about your safety when you were on the bench?
9: During the time I was on the bench, I didn't really think much about it, but times have changed because of social media, because how people are interpreting decisions that judges make. And it's really interesting. The threats that are of greatest number generally come to state court judges in family court, where judges make decisions about child custody matters. For example, judges get threats. In one county in California, six judges are now being targeted for recall, and they sit in family court because they make a decision that one person, a litigant, doesn't like. And that gets accompanied by not just recall threats, but actually threats of physical harm. I had a couple of those happen to me when I was on the bench. And as Judge Reyes pointed out, you keep your head down, you do the work, and you hope that the sufficient funds are available to provide security for judges. This is a very different time than when I started on the bench back in the 1980s.
0: We're talking to three judges for Ask a Judge. We're here with retired California Superior Court Judge Ladoris Hazard Cordell. Also with us, retired D.C. Superior Court Judge Gregory Mize and U.S. District Judge Ana Reyes. We're also hearing from you. T emailed, we often think about justice as something that begins once a case reaches the courtroom. But in your view, what does a community that is truly committed to justice look like? What does a community that is truly committed to justice look like before anyone ever needs a judge. And I'd briefly like to hear from you first on that, Judge Mize. So, you know, before a case reaches your courtroom, is there something that you think could happen at the community level to prevent, you know, there being a case in the first place?
8: Well, an informed community that exercises individual critical judgment is very, very important to support an impartial and independent jury. I think that the importance of people becoming familiar with what goes on in a courtroom so that when they go to the ballot box and they vote on a judge, if you're in one of those election states, you have a sense of what is involved in that job. Here in the District of Columbia, a local organization called the Council for Court Excellence sponsored a judicial watch program, and they invited people from around the community to just go to the Superior Court and sit in the gallery and watch what's going on. Mm-hmm. And after 6 or 9 or however many months of the program, there was feedback from these folks, what they saw, what bothered them about what happened in the courtroom, or what was very impressive that they never knew about. Also, many jurors are asked to reflect on their experience being a juror in a case. And so this is the way a community becomes informed and knows the challenges and the burdens of judging. And quite frankly, it's the reason that several of us put together these two books of true stories, so that everybody who reads it has a ringside seat, not only to the courtroom, but in chambers where this burden has to be untangled.
0: Judge Cordell, what about you? I mean, before a case reaches your courtroom, is there something at the community level that you think could deepen a community sense of justice?
9: I completely agree with Judge Mize, and take it a step further. People still don't get what the judiciary is all about. The distinction between federal and state, for example. It is not uncommon for me to get phone calls from friends, from neighbors the night before ballots are due saying, this person's on the ballot to be a judge. Who should I vote for? What do I do? It is the fact that there's just not sufficient information out there to let people know who these judges are, who we are, what we stand for. And when you look at the ballots, if a judge is on it, there's a profile, a short one on a ballot. Well, who wrote the profile? Well, the judge, him or herself, did it. And it really, it's one-sided. We need more objective information about judges, who we are. And as Judge Mize pointed out, people should come to court. People are afraid to enter a courtroom. It's a kind of intimidating for people. But just to sit and watch, most proceedings are public, are open to the public. And we need to have accountability in that sense, and people get information and are more informed. So the more informed one is about what goes on in the courts, the better people can understand what can happen in the courts.
0: Let's pause there. We're talking to three judges for Ask a Judge. We're here with retired California Superior Court Judge Ladores Hazard Cordell. Also with us, retired D.C. Superior Court Judge Gregory Mize and U.S. District Judge Ana Reyes. And we're still hearing from you, Logan, in Ohio emails. I believe there are two main reasons why our courtrooms are highly stressed environments today. First, there are probably more laws on the books in the United States than there are people on this planet. Second, the U.S. has become a very litigious society. We will sue you if you blink at us the wrong way. We also heard from Nancy in Washington, D.C., who says, while there is much coverage, as there should be, regarding criminal law and injustice connected with incarceration, there is little about the often arcane practices regarding family courts. There are so many onerous practices that particularly impact women and children. This often plays out when a struggling single parent is up against a well-financed spouse. Well,

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8: 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Maybe you're a parent or a student with something to say about what's happening in your school right now. 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Now back to our program. We're revisiting our Ask a Judge conversation from earlier this year. We spoke to retired D.C. Superior Court Judge Gregory Mize, U.S. District Judge Ana Reyes, and retired California Superior Court Judge Ladoris Hazard Cordell. Matt sent us this message. How do judges determine sentences? So many times they seem too lenient for the crime committed. I asked Judge Reyes how much flexibility and choice judges have on sentencing. Here's what she said.
9: We have what are called sentencing guidelines, which are put out by the U.S. Sentencing Commission. So for a particular crime and a particular defendant in front of us with his or her history, we have sort of a range of guidelines that are put together. And usually judges stay within those guidelines, but judges have discretion to go below the guidelines, give less time than the guidelines suggest, or to go above the guidelines, give more time than judges suggest. And then we are constrained by a law that tells us the kind of things we have to consider in sentencing, the crime, the history of the defendant, deterrence for the defendant and for the general public, things like that, that we take into account. And the most important thing that we do in a sentencing is explain our reasoning. So we have to explain thoroughly how we get to our decision. And I will say that in the book Challenging Cases, I have a chapter entitled 279 Hours. My first sentencings involved sentencing three January 6 defendants who were actually active duty Marines at the time. And I really struggled with what sentence to give them. And I ended up giving them 279 hours of community service. Because there were 279 Marine casualties in the Civil War, and I wanted to impress upon them and impress upon the public when the press came out, and it did, that the Marines participating in January 6th was sort of an affront to their oaths

0: and to other Marines who have upheld their oaths. And that was, you know, and I say in the chapter that in that sentencing, I was able to unite the far left and the far right, and they were all united in concluding that I'm an idiot because everyone disagreed with the sentence. People on the left thought the sentence was way too low. People on the right thought the sentence was way too high, you know, and so the job of the judge is really just try to tune all of that out and look at the case in front of you, look at the defendants in front of you, look at the crime, and try to fashion the best sentence.
1: We also got this email from Anne who asks, how does a judge temper justice with mercy? Judge Cordell?
2: First, I just love the answer that Judge Reyes gave about how she fashioned what she believed and I believe was an appropriate sentence. So how does one balance all of this? Well, California judges, and this is generally true of the state judges, have guidelines, and ours says, you know, we are to use sound discretion to do what is the best interests of justice. What does that mean? I mean, it could mean anything, right? So a lot of it depends upon who the judge is and what our background is and what our perception is, along with the guidelines. So it's a really a combination of things. And what we do is what the questioner just posed. The answer is in the question. To balance the doing justice with incorporating compassion, if it's a victim in a crime, compassion for the victim, at the same time, also adhering to what is right and what's just with regard to the community and also this particular person in front of us. You know, it's been famously written that discretion is the better part of valor. But because of mounting criticism of judges, particularly the state court judges who are so vulnerable to being challenged, and my judicial exercise of discretion today is valor, in my view. And Judge Reyes just made that point. So it's all about doing what we believe is right based upon our own backgrounds, based upon the law and the guidelines that we're given. It's tough. It's one of the most difficult things that judges do.
1: Well, that takes us to this email from Stephen, who says, I've been a state appellate court judge in Florida for nearly 30 years. I was appointed by a governor, and I stand for merit retention elections every 6 years. My philosophy has always been that in order to do the job, I have to be willing to lose the job. If I'm not willing to risk my position by making a politically unpopular decision, I shouldn't be a judge. We got a version of this question from several of our listeners in different words. Is it hard to stay unbiased in certain trials, especially when children are involved? Judge Mize, what's been your experience?
3: Well, I think the cases involving children, be it child abuse or neglect, be it sexual assault, raise deep and strong emotions for the jurors, for the judge, for the witnesses, and it really takes focus and concentration to keep your eye on the ball, and that is, what does the law require me to do under these circumstances? And I want to hear as much as I can from both sides. I think that one of the virtues, and it has some demerits, but one of the virtues of our adversarial system is that each side in a case has an opportunity to be heard, and hopefully with a lawyer, a competent lawyer. And so the judge is getting all sides, and with that, and only after getting the most that you can, determine what is the right result. And in family cases, it is really tough.
1: Yeah. Judge Cordell, you also presided over family court in your career. Is there a case that still sits with you today?
2: There are many cases that sit with me from family court, and I chuckle a little because some of them did make me laugh, although I didn't laugh, but I always kept a poker face on the bench. But yeah, I mean, the family court is the human condition. People who come in are in crisis. Nobody's happy. And when a judge makes a decision, one side will name their next born after the judge, and the other one hates the judge. And that's the nature of being a judge, specifically, especially in family court. So, but the key issue, you know, is really the hard stuff is deciding, you know, child custody. What's in the best interest of the child? And So, you know, the vast majority of trial court judges don't have training or background in child psychology. Some have never been parents. Some have gone through divorces themselves. Some don't like kids. Some don't like women. Some don't like men. And that's, you know, part of the world of being a judge and in family court in particular. So, I mean, one case that made me laugh was that two divorcing people, were fighting over his dentures. She wouldn't give him back his teeth.
1: I'm sorry. And that was not what I was expecting you to say.
2: Yeah. No. And the audience, you know, the spectators are kind of laughing and my thought bubble, I'm going like, what? Are you kidding? But I finally ordered her, you know, to give back his teeth. She did in court. And it really wasn't about his teeth, right? It was about ending a relationship. And I had to be the one to basically sever that tie. And that was to make sure he got his dentures back.
1: We got this email from Jason who says, I'm curious how religion plays a role in judges' decisions. Many judges appear to have strong religious affiliations. I wonder what checks and balances exist to ensure that individual judges are ruling based on law rather than theological perspectives. Judge Reyes?
0: Sure. And before I answer that, I just want to say that if you want a great answer to most of these questions, I highly recommend Judge Cordell's book, Her Honor. I actually read it right before I took the bench to get a sense of what it might be like, and I found it incredibly insightful. That plug away. My fundamental core belief is in the rule of law. And the rule of law only works if judges put aside their biases and their own personal beliefs, be it religious, social, whatever, and do their jobs. And so whenever I'm faced with a decision that might contradict some belief I have, I always still go with the law, because if I did anything else, it would violate my core belief, which is that the rule of law is imperative for our society. So to me, it's always quite easy to put aside my personal beliefs because of my core personal belief. And I think the checks and balances on that are with respect to the people that we put into the positions that they uphold their oaths, and that we have an attentive society and an attentive media that sort of scrutinizes what judges do. I think that it's important for judges for their rulings to be questioned, for their rulings to be appealed. We have an appellate system that is a check and balance. I think those are all part of a good functioning system.
1: We're talking to three judges for Ask a Judge. We're here with U.S. District Judge Ana Reyes, retired California Superior Court Judge Ladoris Hazard Cordell, and retired D.C. Superior Court Judge Gregory Mize. Judge Cordell, you left the bench in 2001. Briefly, what led to that decision?
2: One case, Jen, one case led to me to that, and that was a case of a man who had been convicted under the three strikes law. Actually, he hadn't been convicted. He pled guilty. And I had to give him a sentence that I did not want to, but I believe was required to do, which was 55 years to life. And I decided after that I could not do this anymore. By the this, I mean uphold a law that I found to be draconian. When we become judges, we raise our right hands and we swear to uphold all the laws, even laws we don't like. But when you get to a point where you cannot do that, it's time to go. And so that was my time to go. I imposed that sentence. I write about it in my book, and very heartfelt about what this case did to me and what I had to do. So I left, and I decided that the best way to address the concerns I had about that law was to work from the outside the system, because I wasn't able to do it within the system. And I write about that in the book, where I worked to get a person out of prison who had been sentenced under the three strikes law, not sentenced by me. And I was able to do that to kind of make a statement that we need to do better. Yeah. In terms of how we impose sentences on people.
1: Judge Mize, briefly, I'm really curious about the kind of support system you have to form outside of work to sustain you. What I'm hearing each of you describe is a very high-pressure environment. You can't talk a lot about the work you're doing, and yet I can only imagine that you carry it home with you, at least mentally and emotionally. So what does a support network for judges look like?
3: Well, for me, it's family. And my wife, knowing the stresses that I faced in making many decisions, I walked into my chambers one day, and there was this big 60-gallon tropical fish tank with exotic fish and a monthly service to clean it. And I would come back to chambers, and I would just get lost with the underwater life. My family, the proud parent of five children, and when I come home and you sit at the kitchen table, you know, it's bedlam. It's one versus the other, but I'm just one of many. And getting back to my roots and my ground is the best way to put the court and all of its issues aside.
1: Judge Reyes, what about for you?
0: In terms of bias?
1: No, in terms of just a support system for yourself as you're navigating this high-pressure environment.
0: Well, we have obviously the Marshal Service, and then we also have, I have clerks. I have three clerks who help me tremendously with all of our decision-making. And then we have court personnel and staff. I mean, I think we're really blessed to have a lot of support for the work that we do. Obviously, specifically with respect to security, we could always use more help and more funding. I think the justices are on the Hill right now discussing that issue. But I think overall, we have support, and more support would always be useful.
1: Well, I want to end on a slightly lighter note. We got this text from one of you. Does a group of judges have a fun collective name, the way a group of crows is called a murder or a group of fish is called a school? And if not, what should it be? Judge Cordell, any ideas?
2: Well, for example, there's an organization, a group of judges in California, and they're African-American judges. And a nice name we have is the Chocolate Bar. And that's also for lawyers as well. So, these are just ways that we support one another and take care of one another. And it's just so important that we judges do that, regardless if we're state or federal judges.
1: And then we got this question from many people. Does anyone ever wear gym shorts and sneakers under the robe? Judge Reyes, anything a little more casual under the robe for you?
0: I'm actually pretty casual. I dress business casual most days. We have a Friday jeans day in my chambers, probably one of the only ones in our courthouse. But even I always dress under the robes appropriately, although I will admit to maybe once or twice having to rush into court and not having changed out of a shirt or jeans. But that's on rare occasion.
1: Judge Bies, what about you?
3: One of my colleagues is still a great dog lover. And at this time of year, here we are in July, and it's going to get 100 degrees and tomorrow in D.C., he would bring his dog to the courthouse to just sit in chambers. And then during the lunch break, he would go out and walk the dog. He was wearing Bermuda shorts and sneakers under his robe while he's in the courtroom. And then he's out there in the heat with his beloved dog.
1: And that's a lovely image to end on. That's Gregory Mize. He's a retired D.C. Superior Court trial judge, co-author and editor of Tough Cases and Challenging Cases. He still sits as a senior judge and teaches at Georgetown Law. Also with us, Ana Reyes, a U.S. District Judge for the U.S. District Court for the District of Columbia, and Ladores Hazard Cordell. She's a retired judge from the California Superior Court and author of Her Honor, My Life on the Bench, What Works, What's Broken, and How to Change It. Thanks to you all. Today's producer was Avery Jessachapnik. This program comes to you from WAMU, part of American University in Washington, distributed by NPR. I'm Jen White. Thanks for listening, and we'll talk more soon. This is 1A.

0: Live from NPR News in Boston, I'm Steve Brown. The United Arab Emirates Air Force has intercepted an Iranian drone over its territorial waters. The defense ministry said today's attack came after the U.S. and Iran exchanged fire over the weekend. It was the first action in a month. The UAE said it dealt with an Iranian drone that was detected over its waters approaching from Iran. The incident comes after U.S. forces yesterday struck Iranian rocket launchers on an Iranian island. Iran responded by launching missiles at U.S. sites in Jordan. Iceland's voters have rejected a referendum to restart negotiations to join the European Union. Iceland's national broadcaster said the measure was defeated by a margin of 53% to 47%. The result will put the issue to rest for the second time about a decade after a Eurosceptic government ended EU talks. The referendum was held amid concerns over President Trump's threats toward neighboring Greenland, prompting some voters to consider European solidarity. Japanese automakers Nissan and Honda will jointly develop computer parts and software for vehicles set to enter the market in fiscal 2029. Under the deal announced today, the two automakers will share standardized parts in core electronic control units. 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
11: I'm Indira Lakshmanan in Boston. It's Here and Now. Paramilitary training camps, a covert influence campaign employing Orthodox priests, a vote-buying effort to depose an elected president. A New York Times investigation reveals a complex scheme by Russia to undermine neighboring Moldova, a tiny pro-Western democracy. Western officials call it Russia's most ambitious destabilization campaign outside of Ukraine. Joining us now with more is Michael Schwartz, who co-wrote the investigation for the New York Times. Michael, welcome.
12: Very nice to be here.
11: So what tipped you and your reporting partners off to this Russian influence campaign in Moldova? And I understand you made numerous trips there for the story. Tell us what you found.
12: We did take a lot of trips there. What tipped us off is that my colleagues and I, Adam Goldman and Aaron Krolik, we had been investigating Russian efforts to influence countries all around Europe. This included sabotage, this included disinformation campaigns, and time and again, the people we were talking to, these are intelligence officials, various security officials in countries all over Europe, told us that if we really wanted to see the Kremlin's efforts and actions, we should go to Moldova. So that's exactly what we did. We went there, we met with security officials there, we met with individuals who were activists in pro-Russian groups. We were able to get our hands on thousands of pages of documents related to Russia's campaign to influence the situation in Moldova. And what we found was kind of a colossal effort aimed at tipping the country away from its pro-Western government and sending it more into the hands of the Kremlin.
11: Well, I want to get into that, but first, let's just explain to listeners the context here. Moldova is a former Soviet republic. It has a pro-Western elected president who wants to join the European Union. Russia adamantly opposes any of its former republics joining Western economic or military alliances. Explain to us, why is Moldova so strategically important to Russia when it's just this tiny country of a few million people?
12: Moldova is a former Soviet republic, and the Kremlin under Vladimir Putin views all of the former Soviet republics, with the exception of maybe the Baltic states, as part of its sphere of traditional influence. And so the idea that this government in Moldova is trying to join the EU strikes people in the Kremlin, including Vladimir Putin, as audacious. But also, if you look at it, it's in a really strategic location. It is wedged between Ukraine and NATO. Its neighbor is Romania, a NATO member. And for Putin, this looks very enticing because on the one hand, they could use it as a beachhead of sorts, both to launch operations in Western Ukraine, as well as a platform for launching intelligence operations against the West.
11: Well, let's talk about these paramilitary camps that you learned about. They were run by the GRU, Russia's military intelligence service. Where were they?

0: small businesses are feeling the pain of tariffs.
1: It's become a challenge to try and remain stoic and focus on the four walls of my shop when it seems like, the world is on fire.
0: A small business owner speaks on the challenges and uncertainty brought on by U.S. trade wars. On All Things Considered, from NPR News.
2: It's been a record hot summer for lots of places in the U.S., but some businesses are already thinking about snow.
3: All of our guests in the summer don't know what it is, and when we tell them it's snow under there, they don't believe us.
2: I'm Kristen Schwab. Ski resorts are doing whatever it takes to open by Thanksgiving. That's next time on Marketplace.

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1: Blackfish shaped like the blade of a knife.
2: So you've put something in the tank. What have you put in the tank?
3: We've put some electrodes in the tank to record these EODs.
2: So what's an EOD?
3: It's an electric organ discharge. But first you have to put it on the amplifier.
1: The electrodes are wired up to a plastic box outside the tank. It's an amplifier with a speaker, so we can hear the electrical discharges.
3: And now we can put on the speaker.
2: Okay.
3: And then you can hear it.
2: So is it pulse, pulse, pulse, pulse, pulse, pulse, pulse, pulse,
3: pulse? Oh, wow.
2: When you knock on the tank, you can hear it. Yeah, yeah.
3: So it's moving then.
1: You might be able to hear that the knifefish is producing a nearly constant stream of electrical pulses. It's using electricity to paint a picture of the environment around it. And when Susie changes that environment by tapping on the tank glass, the stream of pulses becomes more frequent.
2: Wow. Okay, so it's almost hard to hear the individual pulses, but you can just, because they're going so quick. Wow, that feels like that must be a lot of effort. Do these fish need to eat more than non-electric fish?
3: No.
2: It seems like hard work. I don't know.
3: Yeah, exactly. Yeah, that's right. Yeah.
2: Yeah.
3: It costs a lot of energy, but no, they eat normal.
4: So. But one thing that you probably have noticed in the recording when Susie knocked on the wall.
2: Yeah. Right?
4: Then they increase the discharge rate. They produce more discharges per time, which gives them more information per time about the environment. So if something interesting happens,
2: they're so cool.
4: Yeah, it's called a novelty response and can be used to determine how good they hear, how good they see, how good they sense, because the fish tells you something. If he notices something, then he tells it.
2: So is it a bit like if you're taking a video and you want sort of a clearer picture, you'll take more images and you get higher resolution.
4: Right.
1: If something interesting is happening in the knifefish's environment, like another fish swims past or Susie taps on the glass, it sends out more frequent pulses so it can get more information about what's going on. Because the commotion could be the difference between finding dinner and becoming dinner. Speaking of dinner, it's time to feed our electric eel, Phoenix. Now, Phoenix isn't pretty. He's 1.5 meters long, red and black, with two tiny beady eyes and a mouth which looks a little bit like a human trying to force a smile. No offense, Phoenix.
3: So first we have to put the electrodes inside the tank. So, did you hear the one?
2: One pulse?
3: Yeah.
2: Oh, we go.
3: Yeah.
2: Is that him electrosensing?
3: That's a sim, yeah.
2: Oh, as he's swimming up to the electrode, he's...
3: Now he recognized the environment.
2: So needs less information.
3: Yeah. But this is low voltage, so it's not high voltage.
1: Like our knifefish, Phoenix is using low voltage pulses to build a picture of the tank around him.
3: We've got here some deep frozen fish, and I put it on the hot water, so yeah.
2: It smells.
3: Yeah, but he loves it.
2: So, he loves it.
3: Yeah. But you need some
2: gloves. Yes, please.
1: Susie hands me some huge rubber gloves that go up to my elbow, and a small silver fish to feed to Phoenix.
2: Okay. So, I'm scared. Hi, Phoenix.
3: Come up.
1: When I dip my hand plus fish into the tank, Phoenix rushes towards me. And it's fair to say, I jump out of my skin.
3: That's okay.
2: So was he trying to shock the fish? That was the sound of him giving out a strong electric pulse.
3: Yeah.
1: As I'm feeding Phoenix, I'm triggering his hunting response. He's sending out huge electrical pulses to stun his prey, which today is a total waste of energy as I'm feeding him a dead fish. But still, an impressive effort, Phoenix.

0: Small businesses are feeling the pain of tariffs.
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0: A small business owner speaks on the challenges and uncertainty brought on by U.S. trade wars. 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
6: From WHYY in Philadelphia, this is Fresh Air. I'm Tanya Mosley in Los Angeles. Today, journalist Annie Lowry. She's written a new book called The Time Tax, about a tax all Americans pay, some far more than others. Not in dollars, but in time. The hours lost to paperwork, on hold, and lines, just to get simple business done. And much of it comes from the government itself. The benefits and services we're entitled to are scattered across dozens of agencies that don't talk to each other. So when something breaks, there's no one to hold accountable.
7: If something goes wrong, who do you complain to? Is it your state administrator? Is it the IRS? Is it Congress? Is it the White House that's administering the federal departments? You don't know.
6: Plus, Ken Tucker reviews a new album by the trio The Womack Sisters, nieces of R&B great Bobby Womack. First News.
8: Live from NPR News, I'm Lakshmi Singh. A new investigation from NPR and Boston University finds that heat contributes to thousands more deaths each year in the United States than official records show. NPR's Alejandra Barunda reports.
9: NPR and Boston University used a statistical model to figure out that there are likely five times as many heat-related deaths each year in the U.S. as otherwise noted. That's likely because heat's influence on deaths can be really hard to identify, but doctors and other experts know it is killing people. Quinn Adams is an epidemiologist at Boston University and a partner in the research with NPR.
10: We know that during extreme heat events, a lot of people who do die because they have pre-existing conditions.
9: Heat can worsen a heart condition or a kidney problem, for example. Adams hopes the data will motivate policymakers to find solutions because climate change is only making long, hot summers like this one even more dangerous. Alejandra Burunda, NPR News.
8: President Trump is warning voters not to kill the golden goose on social media. He defended the construction of data centers. He says the only reason communities across the U.S. should not want them is, quote, if they want to end up being backwards and poor, end quote. Vice President J.D. Vance's data centers are an important part of the AI economy.
11: I think probably 99% of the backlash to data centers has come in areas where building a data center means higher utility and higher electricity for the people on the ground. So I think what these companies have to do is take advantage of some of the federal deregulatory efforts that we've undertaken. If you build a data center, you should be putting power back into the grid, not taking it out. And if that is happening, I don't think the data centers are that controversial.
8: But polls suggest increasing bipartisan opposition this midterm election year to the construction of more data centers. Many residents complain they've been forced to pay shockingly high utility bills linked to data centers' demand on the power and water infrastructure. Former Congressman George Santos is now banned for life from the prediction market site Kalshi. NPR's Bobby Allen reports the betting site announced several enforcement actions against suspected insider traders.
12: Kalshi says George Santos received a lifetime ban after he failed to cooperate with its investigation. The company found that Santos shared social media posts about how excited he was to attend Trump's State of the Union earlier this year. And at the same time, he was placing bets on Kalshi that he would not attend. In response, Santos posted on X, "Thanks for the lifetime ban from your gambling platform. Let's see how much longer you guys are around." Kalshi also announced actions against North Carolina congressional candidate Lori Buckout, who wagered on her own campaign, and against billionaire Stephen Klubeck, who bet on his now-abandoned run for governor of California. The crackdown comes as election integrity experts fear that prediction markets could create chaos this coming November. Bobby Allen, NPR News.
8: From Washington, this is NPR News. There are a lot of changes we expect as we get older, but some, like dry eyes, might still surprise us. NPR's Maria Godoy has a story.
5: Symptoms can include red or gritty-feeling eyes, blurred vision, and increased light sensitivity. Optometrist Lauren Gormley with Johns Hopkins University says while men get dry eyes too...
13: Large-scale studies have shown that the rate of dry eye in women over 50 is double the rate of dry eye in men over 50.
5: Hormonal changes during menopause can contribute to dry eyes. So can lots of other factors, including wearing contacts, staring at screens for too long, and taking common medications like blood pressure drugs. Over-the-counter eye drops and warm compresses can help. If home remedies don't work, Gormley says see an eye doctor. Maria Godoy, NPR News.
8: We have seen images of daring spacewalks outside the International Space Station. Now, cooking. Astronaut Anil Menon turned the orbiting outpost into Shea ISS and posted a video to social media showing colleagues Jessica Meir and Jack Hathaway preparing onions in zero gravity.
14: We got some onions in a resupply vehicle. We get very excited when we have fruits and vegetables up here. So one of the things that we really like to do is roast these onions. We do it with garlic as well when we get it. We have some aluminum foil right here, and it's very simple. We've got our olive oil. Place the cut onions into the tin foil.
8: They package it up, then put it in a food warmer for up to 24 hours, apparently worth the wait. It's NPR.
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17: This is Fresh Air. I'm Tanya Mosley. Think about how much of your life you spend on hold. Filling out the same information on government forms over and over, maybe waiting at the DMV, the pharmacy, or the polls, sometimes for hours. Even as technology has made nearly everything else faster. My guest, journalist Annie Lowry, has a name for what all of this waiting means. She calls it the time tax, the hours we lose to paperwork, phone calls, appointments, and lines, trying to obtain benefits we qualify for and exercise rights guaranteed to us. Annie argues in her new book that this isn't simply bureaucratic dysfunction. Sometimes making a system difficult is the point. And the people charged the most are often those with the least amount of time and the fewest resources to spare. Poor people, the sick, and the disabled. And right now, this tax is climbing. New paperwork and work requirements have already cut more than 3.5 million Americans from food assistance, and the numbers are still growing. Annie Lowry is a staff writer at The Atlantic, where she covers economic policy. Her first book, Give People Money, is about universal basic income. Her new book is The Time Tax, How the Government Wastes Our Time and How to Fix It. Annie Lowry, welcome back to Fresh Air.
7: I am so excited to be back.
17: And I'm excited to talk with you, and we're going to try to get through this conversation without you or I becoming enraged, because what you lay out here is completely frustrating, and it's more than frustrating. It impacts people's daily lives. You have spent nearly two decades reporting on economic policy, so you also understand how these systems work. But when did all of this stop looking like an unavoidable fact of life and really started looking like a tax?
7: I remember shortly after I had moved to Washington, D.C., I was a young reporter meeting a group of homeless veterans. And they were not only unhoused, but they were unsheltered, right? And I'm not saying that the benefits that we provide to veterans who have obviously sacrificed so much for our country are sufficient. However, they are there. The VA has its own programs. We have an entire government department, a huge government department. And these folks, they just couldn't manage to make it work. They couldn't get to the VA. They couldn't get the paperwork together. They just had so many stresses and strains in their life. They were so focused on, where am I going to sleep? Where's my next meal coming from? They had psychiatric issues in some cases. And I've just thought about that experience so many times, because since then, I've met so many people. When dealing with the government, when dealing with the DMV, when dealing with the IRS, when dealing with any other alphabet soup agency. And I think that once you start thinking about these administrative burdens, you start to see it everywhere.
18: You were actually seriously ill for a significant time during your reporting and writing of this book. You actually were on the show to talk a little bit about it, your condition, on the show before. And anyone who has had to navigate doctors and hospitals, insurance, that kind of stuff, they understand what you are talking about. But how much of this book was written from inside of that machine for you personally?
7: A tremendous amount of it. So it took me about 5 years of near constant physical discomfort to get diagnosed. I have a rare degenerative disease that normally doesn't occur in people as young as I was when I was diagnosed with it. So it's only like 50,000 people across the country have it. And dealing with doctors through the process of getting diagnosed, dealing with all of the insurance forms, the short-term disability, the workplace accommodations, at the same time as I had a job. I was working on a book. I had kids. I had life. It was excruciating. And I really think that whether it's dealing with the government or dealing with the insurance system, the health system, which I think is so government regulated, and government is such a big player that we should really kind of see it as all being one big part of the same system. You know, I felt very lucky to be able to do it. And I know that that luck came in part because I have a supportive partner. I have parents who are healthy, who are willing to help. I had a really flexible employer that wanted me to figure things out. A lot of people don't have that. I was very well resourced.
18: I'm very interested in you talking a little bit more about why all of this is particularly a tax. Define time tax the way you would maybe someone at a barbecue.
7: Absolutely. So this is called administrative burden. And what administrative burden is the experience of bureaucracy, not in terms of the system or the paperwork or the bureaucrats, but the end user. So how much time, how much effort, how much emotional strain, you know, how much do you have to give up to, you know, receive something that you're trying to either purchase or obtain, or a right that you're supposed to have? And I really saw this as a tax, because there's this understanding that, you know, with the government, we should be getting what's ours. And maybe it shouldn't always be really easy to get what's ours, but, you know, you should have to go through the steps. And I think that we don't see these things as being purposeful, modifiable, rooted in things like sexism and racism in some cases. And so, yeah, the time tax, what is it taking from you to get that thing?
18: Mm-hmm. Which government programs do you see as having the worst time tax issues?
7: I would highlight two. So the IRS, we actually have a good calculation of how much time it takes people to do their federal taxes each year. Because the government collects data on it, where it doesn't really collect data on time taxes, administrative burdens, and other programs, because it's not required to. So the average American spends 12 to 13 hours doing their taxes, and it costs mm-hmm. them $290.
18: Mm-hmm.
7: That number, in a lot of other countries, is zero. Zero hours, $0. And then I think that if you are looking at the programs that are targeted at the most at-risk Americans, Supplemental Security Income, which is used by very low-income seniors with disabilities, TANF, or cash welfare, which is used by very low-income, primarily mothers of small children, WIC, which is a nutrition support program program that is also used by quite low-income mothers and their kids, they tend to come with really significant time burdens. And there, I think that there's this just tremendous needlessness. So SSI, for instance, it makes these folks comply with a asset test, right? So how much exact money is in your bank account? Or, you know, do you have any little pockets saved away somewhere? And it has such strict income limits that, like, your neighbor giving you some cash or your kid putting a $100 bill in your Christmas stocking, like, it could mean that you end up getting kicked off of the program. It's just wild. Mm-hmm. And I think that everything that we know about being very sick, very at risk, very poor, homeless, you know, vulnerable in some fashion, those programs should be easier, not harder.
18: You open the book with several stories of people losing hours and sometimes days to these systems. And one of the folks you write about is Jenny Olson Six. So in 2020, Jenny was working four jobs. She was an actor, a yoga teacher. She did some copywriting, and she also was a researcher. And that spring of 2020, all four of her jobs disappeared at once. And so she went to apply for the pandemic unemployment benefits that Congress had just promised at the time workers like her. What happened next in her case?
7: She had the experience that millions of Americans had, where she heard nothing back. She had to collect all of these forms, all of this paperwork, submit it to the state, and then there's some error, and she just doesn't really know what happens. And this goes on for weeks. And if you call, there's nobody to answer your call. In the state of Wisconsin, actually, in that really critical, horrible shutdown part of COVID in the spring of 2020, they did not answer 99.5% of calls.
18: And why? I mean, I understand that people weren't working in offices, that everything was turned upside down, but why no one could get through?
7: They just didn't have enough people. So we've always known, since we've had the unemployment insurance program, which we set up in the New Deal in 1935, we've known that it's something that it needs to expand and contract really rapidly, which is something that, you know, for instance, the IRS doesn't have to do, or Medicare doesn't have to do, right? Medicare has a pretty predictable number of beneficiaries. The IRS is managing pretty much the close to the same number of tax returns year in and year out, even as other things change. But UI has to act like an accordion, right? So when the economy falls apart, which sometimes it does really quickly, which happened in COVID, all of a sudden you have to go from a relatively low caseload to a really high caseload. And the fact that UI is hard to apply for, it requires a lot of paperwork, the fact that state agencies never have enough money to upgrade their digital systems, we have known every single recession, we have a national conversation about how we should invest in these systems, make them better, make them automatic, and it never happens because then when the economy gets better, nobody's worried about it anymore. Mm. And so, you know, Jenny's kind of ends up being okay. It takes a long time, though. And it's enormously financially stressful at a time that people are dying. People are terrified. So here's this thing, right? Like, unemployment insurance is a contributory benefit. You have to be paying in to a trust fund in order to get it. It doesn't just go to you if you haven't paid in. But you contribute and then it's not there for you. You can't get it not through any fault of your own, but just, you know, because you can't figure out how to deal with all the paperwork that the state is giving you, or the state, frankly, can't figure out how to deal with all the paperwork that it's receiving. This is bad.
18: My guest is Annie Lowry, staff writer at The Atlantic. Her new book, The Time Tax, argues that the red tape in American life isn't an accident. It's often policy choice, one that determines who gets food assistance, health care, and even the ability to vote. We'll be right back after a short break. This is Fresh Air.
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18: This is Fresh Air. I'm Tanya Mosley, and my guest is Atlantic staff writer Annie Lowry. Her new book is The Time Tax: How the Government Wastes Our Time and How to Fix It. Well, you know, I mean, right now, something that's happening, I mentioned in the introduction, there are these new work requirements and paperwork rules for more than 3 million people who have been cut from food assistance because of what was passed in the Big Beautiful Bill. So a woman in Arizona told CNBC she answered a mountain of documentation requests. She's done this since February, and she still has not gotten benefits. And her word for what she's experiencing is just humiliating. And the stated reason for these rules is reducing waste and providing accountability. But what is really happening here?
7: I see it in moral terms. Food assistance should not be a program for low-income, at-risk Americans who might not be able to eat enough, who are also good at paperwork. Mm-hmm. That's not what that program should be, right? And as you point out, we are dropping millions of people, including tens of thousands of children. But then the people who are remaining on the program nevertheless have to comply with these work requirements, these expanded work requirements. Notably, SNAP already had work requirements. We just extended them to more people, such as older Americans. Do we want all of these programs to have this cut for, okay, yeah, sure, this is assistance for lower income Americans, provided that they have a smartphone and a Wi-Fi connection? That's not what these programs are about. And I am terrified that some states will just drop the SNAP program entirely because it shifts costs to the states. And I am very worried about what is about to happen to Medicaid, which will have a national work requirement for the first time.
18: You think it's a probability that SNAP payments could be cut on the state level? Where do we see that seen as a probability?
7: One of the provisions of the bill is that it says that states that have an improper payment rate of more than 6% will have to shoulder part of the cost of the SNAP benefit itself.
18: Can you just explain what you mean when you say that?
7: So, like a lot of programs in SNAP, each state gets something that is called an improper payment rate. And that's not a fraud rate. Doesn't have anything to do with fraud. It has to do with the state's likelihood of overpaying or underpaying a benefit. And this is often by a small amount, $50, $100 a month. And it's often because the paperwork and the rules are so confusing. So somebody might just not understand what the state meant by a certain income measure, or they might not be able to really say, oh, this is how me and my housemates split up the cost of certain staples, which is part of the SNAP determination. Mm-hmm. Or a civil servant might be working on a really rickety, crummy computer, and they might have just heard something wrong. They put something in. And so the Big Beautiful Bill, it says that if states have a overpayment or an underpayment rate of greater than 6%, they are going to have to pay part of the cost of not just the administration of SNAP, but the benefit itself. States have never had to do this before. Mm. This could be hundreds of millions of dollars.
18: It sounds catastrophic, too, to families.
7: Oh, yes. And states are not actually obligated to have a SNAP program or a Medicaid program.
18: Oh,
7: and there's
18: didn't know that.
7: Some concern that states will drop out of SNAP. They will say, we cannot afford to be paying part of the benefit cost. We literally do not have the money. What are we supposed to do? And states can't go bankrupt, right? Like, they have to make these really hard choices. So when you look at why Arizona, why it has had a 50% decline in its SNAP rolls, mm-hmm. it's because they have, in an effort to drive their improper payment rate down to avoid that fee from the Trump administration, they've instituted excessive fraud checks, excessive paperwork requirements. Because here's the thing, a person being denied benefits who should have gotten them does not count as an improper payment.
18: Wow. So it's not that in Arizona there are fewer people who need assistance. It's that more people are being cut from the program.
7: Yeah, either they can't do the paperwork or, you know, the state gets the paperwork and nevertheless determines that they're not eligible because they didn't do something correctly. That's why. It's that people just can't get the paperwork done. And the state is, it would rather have a denial than an improper payment.
18: I want you to lay out, though, because there are some people who don't have any touch point to this. And so they say, well, then how come you can't just fill out the paperwork correctly? But tell, kind of describe what we're talking about here. What type of paperwork sometimes trips people up where they just don't have all of the answers to what's being asked of them, or they might check the wrong thing on a document? Like, what are some of the things that you have encountered in your reporting?
7: A lot of listeners to this program, they'll see a government form and they're like, it might be kind of annoying, but like, I get it done, right? Even something really complicated, like your 1040, your tax return, you know, people manage, although I would note that's quite complicated. So when we're thinking about the tasks and the questions that states are asking, specifically low-income Americans, because I really do think that the time tax hits everybody. So there could be just difficult questions to answer. So that thing I said about SNAP asking you to figure out how you and your roommates split up the cost of grocery staples, right? Like, wait, what is a grocery staple? What, rice? Coffee beans? Like, we don't have a system for that. Or, I don't really know. It's just a hard question.
18: It's also a judgment question. I mean, because what you're actually having to lay out is how you live.
7: And it's, you know, you're doing this under threat of, oh, don't defraud the government, right? Even something as simple as income. States might ask for gross monthly income or cash income. You might have to collect all of this paperwork. What are you getting from here and here and here and here? You might say to yourself something like, ooh, if I sold something on Facebook Marketplace, does that count? Right? Do they know about that cash? It's just really complicated.
18: Your argument, though, is not so much that these questions are being asked. It's the convoluted way. Because, I mean, the other side of this is you do want checks and balances. You do want to understand where the need is for the person who is asking for help.
7: Sure. Absolutely. I think that I always distinguish between means testing on the basis of income and other simple characteristics and testing in the basis of all of these other really complicated ones, right? We don't ask these hard questions in an easy and obvious way. And it's not that it's not important. I think that we don't do a cost benefit for all of these questions and say, okay, actually, how many people are we looking at here? Or could we, you know, if we could take a peek at their tax return, would we find that? If we could take a peek at their financial records, could we find that? Is there another way to do it?
18: Our guest today is journalist Annie Lowry, a staff writer at The Atlantic. We'll be right back after a break. I'm Tanya Mosley, and this is Fresh Air.

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5: This is Fresh Air. I'm Tanya Mosley, and my guest today is Annie Lowrey, staff writer at The Atlantic. Her new book is The Time Tax, her name for the toll Americans pay in paperwork, waiting, and red tape to gain access to what is legally ours: food assistance, health coverage, disability benefits, even the ballot. Lowrey argues these burdens aren't accidents, but choices that affect most the poor and the sick. Lowrey's first book was Give People Money, which examined how a guaranteed cash payment, universal basic income, could work in America and around the world. Okay, Annie, I want to spend some time on voting. The midterms is coming up, and I think it may be the clearest example of your whole argument. I want to start with a small absurdity. Why do we vote on Tuesday?
6: We vote on Tuesday because back when we were an agrarian society, the days were limited that Congress wanted us to hold elections by the need for people to go to church on Sunday. And often they would have to travel for like a day to get to their polling place because they might be going on foot or they might be going by horse. And you had to avoid market days also. And so it ended up being that Congress in, I believe, the 1840s decided that Tuesday was the day. And this is not a holiday.
5: Not Even though there's been legislation proposed to make Tuesday a holiday, but those have largely failed.
6: Yes. If you speak to residents or citizens of some of our peer countries, this is one of these things about American life that they're like, wait, what? Either the polls will be open for longer or they hold them on Saturdays or it's a holiday. And in a lot of places, at least in some places, voting is obligatory. You have to do it.
5: Who pays for the fact that our voting system is still organized around the lives of people who lived nearly two centuries ago?
6: We do not have high voter participation rates. And so that means that the voting public is not representative of the actual American public. And I would say that vote by mail has started to change this, but there's now real attacks on vote by mail. And I think precisely for that purpose, what you are doing when you hold elections in a really complicated fashion is you allow politicians to pick their voters instead of allowing the American public, as big as we can make it, to pick their politicians. Leaving aside outcomes, that is not good for small D Democratic reasons.
5: We know that this fall, millions of people plan to vote by mail in the midterms, and President Trump has ordered that the Postal Service can only deliver your ballot if you're on a new federal list of eligible voters. And just recently, the Supreme Court allowed parts of that order to move ahead, at least for now. And the stated reason is voting by non-citizens, which researchers have found to be rare. So run it through your test. Is this protection of our voting system or another time tax?
6: Voter fraud is extraordinarily rare. I'm not saying it doesn't happen because it certainly does. But as far as we can tell, it has not changed the results of a single election, major election, this century. It is a problem that you should have safeguards against. But again, I think that there needs to be a cost and a benefit here. What is the benefit for certain politicians of excluding so many voters? They're trying to shift the outcome of the election. What is the cost? Democratic participation, the right that we have to vote. And the system is already hard enough as it is, in part because we don't have a unified system. We have 10,000 voting jurisdictions. All of them have their own little practices and rules and budgets. And there are some strong regulations about this. But nevertheless, like, we know that it's already hard enough. And this is anathema to us as a country.
7: And, you know, fundamentally, I mean, there is a belief that it should be hard. There was this Florida state senator who co-sponsored a bill to restrict voter registration. And he said out loud, "I don't have a problem making it harder. I want people in Florida to vote as bad as a person in Africa who walks 200 miles across the desert. It should not be easy." Now, that's on record. And so why do we keep pretending the burden is an accident?
6: When you ask nonpartisan experts, even experts coming from outside the U.S., okay, what could you do to fix this? Things like early voting, things like having better voting machines, things like keeping the voter rolls updated. Yeah, all of that's good. Less work for people, more work for the states, right?
7: You know, one of the most heartbreaking parts of your book, honestly, had to do with children. Of course, healthcare for children, schooling for children, but also the staggering number of Black children in this country who will be subject to CPS, Child Protective Services. You write, half of Black children in this country will be subject to an investigation at some point in their childhood.
6: CPS investigators, they have enormous authority to intervene in families' lives. And look, like, I think that we need a system of child protection, absolutely. But in most cases, CPS is investigating what I would describe as kind of the potential for harm or the reality of poverty, as opposed to child abuse, which is a terrible problem that I wish that we could stop. And these are invasive. They're time-consuming. They're embarrassing for the parents. They're deeply traumatizing, you know.
7: And I want to say, and I know this from personal experience because my mother was a child welfare worker for the majority of her career, one of the things she complained about consistently was the amount of paperwork that she had to fill out. And so she couldn't spend as much time in the home because she had to fill out like double the amount of paperwork for every single person that she visited.
6: Absolutely. One thing I've heard from people in all kinds of agencies is that they're like, "I would love to actually help. I'm an expert, and nobody asks me what I think about reforming these systems or actually accomplishing my goal." We actually know one way to reduce the incidence of CPS involvement in a family's life, or even more importantly, the actual incidence of abuse, is to get those families out of poverty. Give them SNAP benefits. Give them a bigger earned income tax credit.
7: Right, something that we actually saw work during the pandemic when parents were actually given the money to be able to care for their families. You tell the story about poverty dropping within families with children. What did you find, and why didn't we keep that up?
6: Oh, gosh. So the child tax credit has been around for a long time. And during the pandemic, Congress briefly, for 2 years, it made it much bigger. And it actually sent the money out. So it wasn't like a one time, you're going to get this at tax time. They sent the checks out for 6 months. And then they sent a lump sum, which was really unusual. And it cut the child poverty rate in half. And it prevented tons of kids from going hungry. It kept families housed at a time, you know, when that could have been really dangerous. But You know, the theory among the Democrats who had been pushing for this policy in Washington for such a long time was that once people had it, you could never take it away, which tends to be true. But it came during this moment in the pandemic where people were also getting like big unemployment insurance payments. They were getting stimulus checks. They just didn't like really clock what was happening because the government was sending them so much stuff. Mm-hmm. And they didn't really know. And a lot of families were receiving multiple things at once. Mm-hmm. And then, you know, because it was temporary, I think that families didn't really believe that it would always be there. And if it were, I think it would have changed their behavior and their welfare in a much more profound way.
7: My guest is Annie Lowry, staff writer at The Atlantic. Her new book is The Time Tax, How the Government Wastes Our Time and How to Fix It. We'll be right back after a short break. This is Fresh Air.
8: It's been a record hot summer for lots of places in the U.S., but some businesses are already thinking about snow.
9: All of our guests in the summer don't know what it is. And when we tell them it's snow under there, they don't believe us.
8: I'm Kristen Schwab. Ski resorts are doing whatever it takes to open by Thanksgiving. That's next time on Marketplace.
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7: This is Fresh Air. I'm Tanya Mosley, and my guest is Atlantic staff writer Annie Lowry. Her new book is The Time.

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1: He misidentified the actual problem with the issue. He completely neglected many of the wonderful bipartisan solutions to solving that issue. DOGE basically said, well, the problem is bureaucrats in Washington. The problem is the civil servants. Let's fire them at random.
2: Right. I mean, it also, you know, DOGE was sort of presented as a radical new idea, but you write in your book that presidents have been trying to make the federal government more efficient for more than a century. So in a way, I mean, DOGE misunderstood about the work that had already been done as well.
1: Absolutely. This was a huge Clinton thing. This was a huge Reagan thing. You can go back and there's like so many blue ribbon commissions of like, we're studying and we're going to make the government as efficient as possible. There's never, to my knowledge, there's never been a serious root to stem effort to work on this in a way that would not be about the government, but would be about the citizen. The end user. And I think that we could actually kind of use, leaving aside Zohran Mamdani's specific politics, but his attitude of like, I like you and I want the government to work for you. I think that's really refreshing. It's part of the reason he's so popular, I think. Like, you shouldn't have to deal with potholes. You shouldn't have to deal with unnecessary regulations. And I think that politicians could have more of that orientation. DOGE didn't really. They weren't saying, they were like, we're going to save you money by firing civil servants. That to me doesn't strike me as the same thing.
2: You devote a significant amount of time in the book to some solutions, some ideas, some thoughts. One of your big solutions is not simply to make the government smaller, but in some ways you want to make it bigger and more capable. So make the case to someone who believes that the only way to reduce bureaucracy is to reduce government.
1: There's a really big difference in my mind between the size of government in terms of overhead and the time tax that it's putting on people and the size of government in terms of budget. Social Security in the retirement program, biggest government program that we have, pretty much. Yes. It's huge. Its overhead cost, 1%. And it works really well. The payment error rate, extremely low.
2: Mm.
1: I think there's this idea of, oh, it's easy to calculate somebody's Social Security benefit. No, it isn't. They have to monitor your income and whether you're employed throughout your whole life. So yeah, it's pretty easy for them to get you your benefits when you elect them. They've already done all of the work, but that was a lot of work in the background. They just don't impose it on people. And I'm not saying Social Security is perfect, right? Like, there are absolutely problems with it. But nonetheless, people really like it. It works really well. In terms of overhead, we have tremendous overhead because we have duplicative programs. We have unnecessary programs. Programs that people have never even heard about. One of these ones that I think about a lot is there's a weatherization credit that some people can get for like kind of like updating your windows in your house, that type of thing to save you some money. And like people haven't even heard of it. So the way I see it is you can make the government smaller by making the rules easier, giving the government a little more budget to update these systems, and giving it the express goal of reducing burden on citizens and taxpayers.
2: You know, Annie, I mean, going back to the top of our conversation with you and your personal experience and having your husband be able to fill out the school forms and make calls to the pediatrician and your medical appointments and blood work, all that stuff that goes into being a person who's living with an illness, I just couldn't help but think about all the people and the mental, physical, emotional toll that it takes on them and the people who don't have a husband like you who can actually do it for them. What do we ultimately lose aside from time? That tax seems to be much greater the more that you need the services that you have to fill out paperwork for.
1: I think when the government tells all of us, but especially people who are not born here, people with a criminal record, even after they've served their time.

0: time. People who are Black, Latino, members of other racial and ethnic groups, and everybody from rich to poor. When the government treats us like this, we don't trust it. And if we don't trust it, we're not going to trust it to do more and better things for our life. And I think that it leads us not to trust each other. And so if living in a low trust society, which we all do already, you then have this government that, despite, again, $8 trillion a year that we're giving it, is taking that money and just disrespecting us by doing this to us. I think that that's not good for democracy. And I do think that there could be unusual benefits, then, democratic benefits that could be unlocked here in terms of being an American and being proud to be an American and feeling like the government's going to be there for you.
1: Annie Laurie, thank you so much for your reporting on this book. We actually, believe it or not, just scratched the surface, but I really appreciate this conversation and this book. Thank you.
0: Thank you.
1: Annie Laurie is a staff writer at The Atlantic. Her new book is The Time Tax. After the break, rock critic Ken Tucker reviews two new albums by the Womack sisters and Margaret Glaspie. This is Fresh Air.
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1: This is Fresh Air. The Womack sisters are a trio with illustrious family ties. Their uncle was R&B great Bobby Womack, and their grandfather was Sam Cooke. The sisters have just released a new album of tight harmonies. By contrast, Margaret Glaspie, who also has a new album, sings starkly about living a solitary life. Rock critic Ken Tucker discusses these contrasting sounds in his review. Let's start with the Womack sisters.

Much of the Womack Sisters' self-titled new album is filled with music that harks back to the days of classic soul and R&B. It's in their blood. Their parents are Linda and Cecil Womack, who made beautiful rhythm and blues under the name Womack and Womack. Their uncle, Bobby Womack, possessed the gravelly voice that powered hits like Looking for a Love and Across 110th Street. And their grandfather was the gospel and soul great Sam Cooke. Now these three sisters, B.G., Kucha, and Zamani, are looking to shape the kind of music they grew up hearing for a contemporary audience that doesn't know or care about their illustrious roots.

That's a song called Chauffeur, whose title works as a job description and a metaphor. Apparently, the Womack sisters took a number of jobs over the years to finance their recording, including doing some Uber driving. The lyric is about taking control of one's career, no longer being a passenger, getting behind the wheel. While this new release is being positioned as the sisters' debut, I've been aware of various songs and EPs they've released over the past decade, and what strikes me about this album is that it's got their best songwriting, and for the first time, they transcend nostalgia. Yes, the music is rooted in 1960s soul, but their crisp, tight harmonies possess an urgency and immediacy that speaks to the world we're living in right now.

In contrast to the Womack sisters' impeccable harmonies, I give you Margaret Glaspie's voice, ringingly alone, as her piece is interrupted by a former lover who suddenly appears at the end of her driveway.

That song, called Michigan, leads off Margaret Glaspie's new album called I Am Both. On it, Glaspie acts as a chronicler of doubt, hesitation, misgiving, of the emotions that can grind a relationship to a halt. She keeps circling back to the word nothing. Doing nothing is something I do too well, she sings on one song. In another, she describes a couple stuck in a rut. James and Marie, they don't want to say the wrong thing, so they say nothing. The music is mostly Glaspie and her acoustic guitar with an occasional puff on a harmonica. Discrete keyboards and drums slip in here and there. Working with producer Joe Henry, Glaspie sounds as though she's walking through the rooms of an empty house, taking in memories good and bad, assigning blame, and taking responsibility.

0: so petty.
1: That line, I'm slamming doors you leave open, and I'm hoping you're feeling it. Oh, boy, that really kills me. Both Glaspie and the Womack sisters are women who've been put to the test by men who resist understanding their pain and their power. They know that relationships are a lot more complicated than victim and victimizer, and use their work to untangle these snarled dynamics to better understand and explain themselves to us.
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Tomorrow on Fresh Air, we get a slightly early start, celebrating the centennial of John Coltrane's birth. We'll talk with his son, Ravi Coltrane, who is also a tenor saxophonist. Ravi was two when his father died. He'll describe how John Coltrane's music and his absence shaped his life. I hope you can join us. To keep up with what's on the show and get highlights of our interviews, follow us on Instagram at NPR Fresh Air. Fresh Air's executive producer is Sam Brigger. Our technical director and engineer is Audrey Bentham. Our engineer today is Adam Staniszewski. Our interviews and reviews are produced and edited by Phyllis Myers, Anne-Marie Baldonado, Lauren Krenzel, Teresa Madden, Monique Nazareth, Thea Challoner, Susan Nyakundi, Anna Bauman, and Nico Gonzalez-Whistler. Our digital media producer is Molly C.V. Nesper. Roberta Shorrock directs the show. 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
5: In Los Angeles, I'm Kai Rizdal. Monday today, August the 31st. Good as it always is to have you along, everybody. So, I was off last week, did a mostly good job of staying away from the news, except for one thing. Kevin Warsh's big speech at Jackson Hole on Friday. Couldn't really not tune into that. You have by now seen and heard plenty about what the Fed chairman had to say. Underlying inflation trends have not, he said, meaningfully improved, and the central bank has, and this is a quote, work to do. In the days since, market expectations have taken the chairman's words to heart with ever higher odds that the Federal Open Market Committee is going to raise rates by a quarter of a percentage point at its next meeting. That's in September. And it is roughly even money that there will be another quarter point bump in December. You put all that together and try to figure out what it means. What do you got? Well, we've got Marketplace's Mitchell Hartman.
6: Inflation hawks like Dan North at credit insurer Allianz Trade think the futures market has it exactly right about the Fed's next interest rate move.
7: There's been no progress on inflation. We're right back to where we were before the war started.
6: He points out the PCE price index is nowhere near the Fed's 2% target.
7: Without an interest rate hike, you're going to have a hard time reaching that. We're still quite a ways from it. And it's been very, very sticky. An interest rate hike is certainly warranted.
6: In the dovish camp is Jay Hatfield at Infrastructure Capital Advisors. He argues the government has been overestimating headline inflation, and the core measures will come down soon, even if oil prices stay elevated.
8: We think it would be ill-advised to raise rates at this juncture, but we do acknowledge that the majority of the FOMC, which is what matters, absolutely does want to raise rates.
6: Partly because Warsh and his fellow Fed governors want to demonstrate their political independence from President Trump, who wants lower rates to stimulate the economy. Economist Erasmus Kersting at Villanova sees Chairman Warsh playing a careful game.
9: Not painting himself into a corner and having to raise rates, but at the same time, he is willing to take that step if necessary. The data is not screaming for a move in one direction or another. This is not a crisis.
6: But what if the Fed does hike rates soon? Would that be a crisis? Well, it surely wouldn't help, says Guy Sakala at Inside Mortgage Finance. He points out that mortgage rates are already approaching 7%.
10: Just a deal killer. I don't think there are any indications rates are going to come down. U.S. debt level and deficit, an ongoing war, gas prices, nothing bodes well for the mortgage market.
6: The consumer economy, already showing signs of inflation fatigue, might slide more, says Jeff Klingelhofer at Aristotle Pacific Capital.
11: We are all having to adapt to a world of higher interest rates. Every consumer is feeling that pinch, is feeling that pressure.
6: As borrowing costs go up, while inflation eats away virtually all of our wage gains at work. I'm Mitchell Hartman for Marketplace.
5: Apropos of nothing other than a changing of the guard at a company worth $4.6 trillion, today is Tim Cook's last day running Apple. He will become the executive chairman. John Ternus, who's in charge of hardware engineering, takes over tomorrow. Elsewhere in American market capitalism, starting the week and ending the month, stocks were down, oil was up. See also the renewed shooting in the Middle East. Details, numbers, when we get there.

0: It was a toss-up for us in our news meeting today. Do we start with the bond market and rates, or do we go with jobs? You know how that turned out, but it was close because this is a big week in this economy, jobs-wise. Tomorrow's going to bring us the latest job openings and labor turnover survey, a report basically on what demand there is for labor right now and how much labor market churn there is. Friday, of course, is the biggie, the August jobs report. We'll get the number of new jobs, the unemployment rate, and wages, too. Do not sleep on wages. Expectations, to be totally honest, are for more of the same. The low fire, low hire labor market we have had for months now. But here's the thing. Labor demand has a huge effect on this economy. Marketplace's Justin Ho is on that one.
1: Even though jobs numbers are some of the most important economic indicators, they don't really guide people's decisions every day.
2: So long as you're employed, it's not something that you think about every morning as to whether or not the overall labor market in the U.S. is expanding or contracting.
1: That's Peter Urazum, an economics professor at Iowa State University. He says people are certainly aware of what's happening in the jobs market, say what's going on in their own industries, or how easy it is to get a raise. But he says in order to actually change someone's behavior, that takes something big, like being laid off, for instance. And right now,
2: we simply don't have that many people looking for work, and so that by itself is going to mean that fewer people are really feeling any pinch of the slow growth in the labor market.
1: That's one of the reasons why consumer behavior hasn't really changed much. Sarah House is a senior economist with Wells Fargo. She says even though people's wages have not been keeping up with inflation for most of this year,
3: you still see consumer spending hold up over that same period.
1: But House says a lot of people have been spending by dipping into their savings.
3: When we look ahead, I think there's some concern about, well, you can only drive the saving rate so low for so long. And so that does suggest some caution in terms of consumer spending in the back part of the year.
1: The weaker labor market is also having an outsized impact on lower income households. Kathy Bosjancic, chief economist at Nationwide, says they are having to shift their spending behavior.
4: And they are probably substituting for less expensive goods and maybe curtailing services in order to make, ends meet.
1: But either way, Bosjancic says people are still spending.
4: For the lower income households and lower middle income, they just have no choice right now. They have a certain level of spending they have to maintain.
1: And as long as people have jobs, Bosjancic says they will keep spending. I'm Justin Ho for Marketplace.

0: This economy, as we've talked about a time or two, I do believe, is actually made up of a million different microeconomies, including, to be completely honest, some I've never heard of even after all these years. That's the entry into this next interview, a conversation with David Pogue about an experience he wrote about for New York Magazine. He's also, by the way, a correspondent at CBS Sunday Morning. David, welcome to the program.
1: Thank you.
0: Tell me about this email that your sister got.
1: It came out of the blue. It was from a total stranger, and it sounded like a scam. It said, "I have come into possession of a photo album belonging to your grandmother that's over 100 years old, and for $150, I'll sell it to you."
0: Totally a scam. I mean, come on. Totally a scam.
1: Totally a scam.
0: Right?
1: But at the same time, the email had a couple of details in it, like where my grandmother grew up and when she graduated from high school, that were correct. So I wrote the guy back, and this time he responded with photos of said photo album, which none of us knew existed, and just spectacular. I mean, handwritten captions by my grandmother, pictures of her as a college woman, as a high schooler, as a baby. And so we went for it. We sent him the $150.
0: So as they say in the arts trade, I imagine, tell me the provenance of this thing. How did he come to have it?
1: So it turns out it's this guy in Ohio who's got a side gig of buying old albums from flea markets and online stores like eBay, researching who's in the pictures, and then researching who those people's descendants are, and then selling the albums back to us. So he got it from an eBay vendor who got it from another eBay vendor who got it from another eBay vendor. And then the origin story is really weird. My uncle died in 2018, and it turns out when we went to sell the house he had lived in, he was a hoarder. It was just crammed to the ceiling with junk. So we hired, of all people, Matt Paxton. That's the guy from the Hoarders TV show.
0: Oh, yeah.
1: We hired him to clean it out. And the deal is he throws away everything that's obviously trash, and anything that might have value to us, he lays out for us in this immense warehouse in Richmond, Virginia. So my entire family flew down there, spent 2 days looking through all this crap. And, you know, it's possible that this photo album was actually there.
0: Wow.
1: And surrounded by boxes and boxes and boxes of junk, we actually left it behind on purpose.
0: And so it comes full circle, right?
1: Exactly. So somebody probably sold what was left into this online economy of memorabilia traders.
0: That's the thing. There is this entire ecosystem, because it's not just this one guy who found your grandmother's album, right? There's a whole like industry full of people who do this.
1: I mean, hundreds of thousands of sales by these people. And some of them specialize in weird photographic categories. Like one just does bathing beauties from the 20s. One does military. One collects what they call camera shy shots, which are all photos of someone blocking their face with their hand. I had no idea that this existed. And I actually tracked it from vendor to vendor to vendor, the price going up a little bit each time.
0: Yeah.

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1: Model T is a joke, and you know, she was accomplished. She was a newspaper columnist before she was even out of college, prominent violinist. So it really made the century between us kind of disappear.
2: David Pogue, you can see him on CBS Sunday Mornings. You can read him also, this crazy story in New York Magazine. David, thanks a lot for your time.
1: My pleasure.

0: Buying a house can be a smooth process. Often, though, it's not. Offers fall through, you get outbid, sellers take it off the market. Any number of unfortunate things can happen in the complicated dance that is buying a home. But it can be worth it sometimes, too. That's the setup for today's installment of our series, Adventures in Housing.
1: My name is Ashley Pinsani. I am a 29-year-old first-time homeowner in Bartlett, Illinois. Back in November, I almost had a house. I put in an offer. It went to inspection, and basically it failed the inspection. We didn't even get through the whole inspection. There was leaks and potential asbestos and problems with the siding, and there were bees. Like, it was just one thing after another, and as a first-time homeowner, it was too much for me to handle. People at work were like, oh my gosh, like, how do you feel? And every day, I want to throw up. Like, ultimately, at the end of the day, I wanted a house where I wasn't going to have to pay another house worth of money to make it livable. And with this one, I still wanted to throw up, but not as badly. I had my heart destroyed by that first house. And I could not let myself love something until it was mine. So when we went to go look at this house, my dad and my mom both did not like it from the listing. But we walk in the front door. This sounds so dumb, but the refrigerator. I told my boyfriend a couple months ago, that's the refrigerator I want in my house one day. And then I was FaceTiming my mom so she could see the house. And there was a painting on the wall. And she goes, Granny has that painting. And like, mind you, my grandparents are the most important people in my life. So I didn't fall in love with the house when I walked in. I had signs telling me, this is your house. I put in an offer. 3 days later, we had the inspection, and I closed within a month. So it was meant to be. When I was looking, everybody kept going, oh, starter home. And I was like, no, I don't want to do this again. It was so stressful. Like, I remember we pulled up to the final walkthrough, and I just started crying. And my realtor, she's like, are you okay? And I'm like, no, I'm fine. Just give me a minute. Because it was scary. Because, like, you go from this dream and this is going to be yours and you're going to do this to, oh, my gosh, who let me buy a house? But I don't regret it. And if I spend the next 30 years here, I'd be happy.
0: It's a good story, huh? Ashley Pinsenti, first-time homeowner, Bartlett, Illinois. You know, this series does not happen without you. So whether you nailed it on the first go-around or you needed a couple of tries to find the right place, or maybe you're still looking, tell us about it, marketplace.org/adventures in housing.

0: Contracted 31 points, about a 10%, 26,370. S&P 500 down 25 points, a third of 1%, 7686 there. The shooting has, as I said a minute ago, picked up again in the Middle East, and so has the price of oil. Brent crude bubbled up 2.7%. West Texas Intermediate rose just over 3%, and thus Chevron pocketed 2.1%. ExxonMobil Holdings found 2.7% in the couch cushions. A wildfire liability reform bill introduced in the California Senate would not prevent insurers from recovering wildfire-related claims from utilities. That hit this state's electricity providers hard. PG&E ran down more than 20%. Edison International slid more than 23%. On bonds, since we started there with Mitchell, price down, yield up. 10-year T-note stands at 4.75%. 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
0: This is Marketplace. I'm Kai Rizdahl. The calendar turns to September tomorrow. Schools of all stripes are getting going. Offices are getting back into gear after a summer lull. And in the petroleum economy, September is the month when refineries typically start doing their fall maintenance. Routine most years, which this year is definitely not, thanks mostly to the president's war with Iran. U.S. refineries are already running almost full throttle, 97% of capacity, in case you're curious. And refineries around the world have been taken out of action, squeezing the global market for refined products and, as supply and demand dictates, pushing up prices. Throw run-of-the-mill maintenance into the mix? Well, you see where this is going, right? Marketplace's Elizabeth Trovall can, too.
6: It's not like U.S. refiners want to shut down parts of their refineries. They are raking in high margins right now for every barrel they make.
7: You're going to do everything you can to keep that refinery running.
6: Tom Tsang is with Texas Christian University.
7: We're not talking Band-Aids. You're going to do the required maintenance at a minimum.
6: Across the U.S., companies have been running their refineries to make as much gasoline, diesel, and jet fuel as possible. Tsang says at some point, their equipment will need some work.
7: You can't be running 97% continually for months and not have something break.
6: These maintenance shutdowns for refineries are called turnarounds. And anytime U.S. refiners go offline this fall for turnarounds, will lower what they can produce. Gulf oil analyst Tom Kloza says that's happening as we're getting into harvest season for farmers,
8: which sees a boost in diesel use. And then there's the heating season. And God only knows, we hope we don't have a cold winter in the U.S. Northeast or in Europe this year, because we don't have the hydrocarbons to sort of have the wherewithal to pay for it.
6: Joe DeLora with Rabobank is also concerned about where that leaves the market for diesel this fall.
9: Well, I just have nothing positive to say other than that diesel prices are going to go up and diesel inventories are likely to continue dropping. And this is a global problem.
6: He says demand for diesel is less elastic than demand for gasoline. You can't just stop using it.
9: If you stop using it, it means you're not doing the thing, right? It means you're not literally harvesting crops. Right. Or you're not shipping things. And so companies will usually tend to just continue to use it and they'll just pay up for it and try to pass the cost along to the consumer.
6: He says as diesel prices climb even higher, we'll see inflationary hits about 2 months after. I'm Elizabeth Trovall for Marketplace.

0: coming up.
1: We all watched the pile. Is it getting smaller? I think it's getting smaller.
0: Like watching paint dry, you might say. First, though, let's do the numbers. Dow Industrial's off 374 points today, 0.7%, 53,185 for the blue chips. The Nasdaq's

0: We are technically a bit past the dog days of summer. Early July through mid-August is when they run, so says the old Farmer's Almanac. It's an astronomical thing, it turns out, that happens to align with the hottest, humidest, sometimes grossest days of the year, before global warming, I suppose. But I digress, because while, yes, the thermostat is still registering in the 80s and 90s in much of the country, we are here to talk to you right now about snow. Your thoughts might not have turned to winter, but you know whose have? Ski resorts. Marketplace's Caitlin Tan has our story of how some of those resorts are putting snow in the bank.
1: If you visit the cross-country ski area in Utah's Wasatch Mountains about now, you'd see lots of dry grass and sagebrush. You could hike the trails or hop on your mountain bike, and you might also catch a glimpse of a football field-sized mound.
2: We now pull, you come here and you go that way and we pull it here.
1: We're listening to a video from Soldier Hollow Nordic Center back in March. Okay. The mound is covered in mats, blankets, and tarps. And what's underneath? Snow.
2: And now comes the mats.
1: The snow storage technology is from Finland. The insulated snow pile sits through the scorching summer heat and somehow mostly survives. I recently called up Soldier Hollow's manager, Luke Bodensteiner, to check on the pile. It was 85 degrees that day.
3: I'm looking at it right now. It's still there. It's still, you know, close to 25 feet deep, to be honest.
1: A few months from now, the cover will come off and the giant snowbank will be spread out with a snow groomer.
3: I think we'll probably be able to open about 2 weeks earlier than we normally have.
1: For a ski resort, opening early can be the difference between prosperity and just eking along. It'll be pretty limited terrain, but skiers will be skiing. Last year, Soldier Hollow opened 2 weeks late because snow was nowhere to be found. And that's not something Bodensteiner is willing to risk in the future.
3: We are preparing to host the Olympics and Paralympics in 2034.
1: Cross-country skiing, biathlon, and the Nordic combined. Hard to do a global winter sports competition without something to compete on.
3: And snow storage will almost certainly figure into our preparations for that event. Just to guarantee that, you know, we can produce the Olympics in sort of any kind of weather, right?
1: Stored snow is like an insurance policy. Quite a few ski resorts in Europe are already doing it, but it's still catching on in the States.
4: All of our guests in the summer don't know what it is. And when we tell them it's snow under there, they don't believe us.
1: That's Nate Shake. He's the mountain operator at Bogus Basin, a downhill ski resort near Boise, Idaho. And they've stored snow the last two summers. When it's 100 plus degrees, his crew turns anxious.
4: Everybody, you know, we all watch the pile. Is it getting smaller? I think it's getting smaller.
1: A little, but not much. They invested $120,000 in insulation materials. And Shake says it's worth it to have the guarantee of even a little snow.
4: I mean, you can get open, you can get your lift spinning, you can start selling lift tickets.
1: Shake says Bogus Basin rakes in about 30% of its annual profits during the winter holidays. And last year, it would have missed out. There wasn't any snow, and it was too warm for the man-made kind. But a big pile from the previous winter bought them time.
4: We were able to open one of our conveyor lifts and have a train park and a skiing lane on the stored snow.
1: And if lift tickets are selling, people are likely spending money in town. That's something Paul Bierman is seeing in northern Vermont. He's an environmental scientist at the University of Vermont, and he says snow storage has helped revive the local Nordic ski area.
5: It's allowed general stores to thrive. It's allowed Airbnbs to thrive. It's allowed cabins and lodging to come back that had closed because there weren't enough clientele.
1: The resort now stores snow in a pond basin covered in wood chips, a technique Bierman helped with.
5: It just gives them the ability to function through an increasingly erratic and warming climate in Vermont.
1: But Bierman calls snow storage a band-aid for ski resorts.
5: At some point, the winters are going to get warm enough that that snow you spread in November is not going to stick around. It's going to melt.
1: He says figuring out how to slow or stop warming winters is the only foolproof business plan for guaranteeing skiing. I'm Caitlin Tan for Marketplace.

0: 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Investing in securities involves the risk of loss.
1: This final note on the way out today, in which artificial intelligence ain't all that. The U.S. division of Ernst & Young, the big accountancy and consulting company, is putting $100 million in employee rewards and incentives on the line. This is the quote from the Wall Street Journal, which had the story. They want to recognize people who show skills like adaptability and innovation and judgment, as well as experimentation with AI. I'm pleased to be able to report that there is hope for humanity yet, gang. Amir Babawi, Caitlin Esch, John Gordon Noyakar, Steve Mullis, and Stephanie Seek are the Marketplace editing staff. Kelly Silvera is the news director. And I'm Kai Rizdahl. We will see you tomorrow, everybody. This is APM.
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4: 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On his new album, he honors his mother, who died last year.
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11: There's so many new ways to track us, to observe us, and I think this one kind of very slowly crept up on us. It was like all of a sudden we realized there's 120,000 cameras across the country. And as one source put it to me, we're just sleepwalking into this surveillance state.
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15: Live from NPR News in Washington, I'm Louise Schiavone. Russia was a surprise inclusion at this year's U.S.-hosted G20 meeting of international finance officials in Asheville, North Carolina. European officials, whose countries openly support Ukraine, are expressing outrage at the move. NPR's Charles Maines has more from Moscow.
16: It appears the White House told few, if any, of its allies that Russian Finance Minister Anton Siluanov would be attending the G20 gathering in North Carolina. European officials refused to stand for the traditional group photo, a protest that resolved itself after Siluanov removed himself from the event. In a brief statement from Moscow, Russia's finance ministry says Siluanov has met with U.S. Treasury Secretary Scott Bessent to discuss opportunities for economic cooperation. Meanwhile, the Kremlin is busy showcasing partnerships elsewhere. In Central Asia, President Vladimir Putin just attended a regional economic and security conference for talks with the leaders of China and Iran. Charles Maines, NPR News, Moscow.
15: Search and rescue crews have recovered a second body in Grand Canyon National Park after a weekend flash flood. More than a dozen people are still unaccounted for. Ryan Heinches of member station KNAU reports from Flagstaff.
17: The flash flooding in Bright Angel Creek tore through Phantom Ranch at the bottom of the canyon, destroying bridges and other infrastructure. More than 60 hikers and others were later evacuated by helicopter. It's common for the Grand Canyon to receive intense rainfall, but not in such a steep, rocky area. Rain also fell on areas hit by last year's Dragon Bravo fire on the North Rim. Officials say that likely contributed to the severity of flooding and debris flows. Meanwhile, an estimated 40% of the water pipeline that supplies the park's South Rim has been destroyed or damaged. Overnight lodging in the park has been suspended and strict water restrictions are in place. For NPR News, I'm Ryan Heinches in Flagstaff.
15: President Trump says 9 more pharmaceutical companies have made agreements with his administration to lower drug prices. NPR's Sydney Lupkin has details.
10: The president says the 9 new companies include Sun Pharma, which makes generic drugs, and CSL, which makes therapies for people with rare diseases.
18: Under the Trump administration, for the first time ever, drug prices are coming down, and they are coming down very dramatically.
10: But at least one of the companies announced today, Teva Pharmaceuticals, told investors it's still working on a deal. These agreements typically include selling some drugs on TrumpRx at a discount, lower prices for Medicaid, and a commitment to build manufacturing infrastructure in the U.S. In exchange, the drug companies get a reprieve from certain tariffs. However, the text of the agreements has not been made public. Sydney Lupkin, NPR News.
15: Wall Street, the Dow was off 374. The S&P 500 lost 25. This is NPR. When the artificial intelligence company OpenAI launched ads in ChatGPT earlier this year, its competitor Anthropic took a humorous jab at the idea in Super Bowl TV ads. But now OpenAI ad revenue has soared. NPR's John Ruish reports.
19: OpenAI says in less than 200 days since it launched ads, they've reached what the company calls an annualized revenue run rate of $1 billion. That means at the current rate of ad sales, OpenAI would pull in $1 billion a year. It's not a massive number relative to the tens of billions of dollars the company spends each year to develop AI, but it's fast growing. In March, the company said it was generating ad revenue at a rate that would have brought in $100 million a year. Ads have been a critical source of revenue across the tech sector, and OpenAI once resisted the idea. Now it's part of what it calls its diversified business model. And it says it's expanding into India, Europe, the Middle East, and North Africa. John Ruich, NPR News.
15: The first-degree murder case surrounding the killing of rapper Tupac Shakur has gone to the jury. Prosecutors are charging Dwayne Davis with orchestrating the fatal drive-by shooting in 1996. They say his own words over the years put him in the car when fatal shots were fired. The defendant's lawyers say there's no physical evidence placing Davis in Las Vegas the night of the murder. In Plymouth, Massachusetts, jurors in the Lindsey Clancy trial have gone home for the day without a verdict. They'll resume tomorrow. Clancy's lawyers are arguing she was experiencing postpartum psychosis when she killed her 3 children and tried to kill herself. I'm Louise Schiavone, NPR News.
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21: From the New York Times, I'm Rachel Abrams, and this is The Daily.
22: And there's one over there, too.
23: Yeah.
22: I guess once you start to see them, you just start to see them. I guess I've never paid them.
21: Earlier this summer, my Times colleague Fernando Alfonso got in a car with a man named Philip. He didn't want us to use his last name. They drove around the suburban streets of Dallas, searching for traffic cameras.
24: You see the white pole up there? There's a camera kind of sticking down flat.
22: That's one.
24: That's one.
21: They were on the lookout, not for a red light camera or a speed trap camera, but something totally different. An automatic license plate reader made by a company called Flock.
22: And that's a Flock?
24: That is a Flock.
22: Okay.
24: Yeah.
21: Law enforcement agencies say that these cameras are essential in fighting crime. But Philip and people like him, who've identified the locations of 100,000 Flock cameras all over the country, see them as something else. The beginnings of a surveillance state. Today, I speak to my colleague Kashmir Hill about the company behind the cameras and the mounting backlash against them. It's Monday, August 31st. Kashmir Hill, welcome back to The Daily.
25: Good to be here.
21: So
0: Cash, you've covered so many different types of surveillance at this point. I know a lot of Americans are aware that they are being watched in sort of one form or another, whether it's online or in public spaces. So can you just start off by explaining what is so different about this particular kind of surveillance and why it's prompted people to finally say, like, enough is enough?
1: So these are cameras that take photos of cars and read their license plates. And they're in places where people maybe aren't used to being surveilled. You know, they're in rural roads, just in communities that don't necessarily have a lot of other cameras around. Also, I think Americans kind of think of your car as this kind of symbol of freedom, this thing you can get away from everyone, but now you can't because there are going to be cameras tracking it.
0: Mm-hmm.
1: And so my colleague Fernando Alfonso and I found that people were just getting really upset about these cameras. And it was a level of uproar over privacy that I haven't seen before, or at least haven't seen in a very long time.
0: So what is the camera capturing exactly? Just the license plate?
1: Yeah. So the cameras take photos of cars as they pass. They get the license plate, but you can also use a system to search other things like the color of the car, the make of the car, whether it has a bumper sticker or visible damage or a toolbox on the back. And this gives police more visibility into our movements than they've ever had before.
0: Mm-hmm.
1: This company called Flock is the industry leader. Flock alone has 120,000 of these cameras across the country in every state but Alaska.
0: Mm.
1: 7,000 law enforcement agencies have contracts with Flock, which is about 40% of all law enforcement in the country. They only started working with police in 2020, and the company is now valued at over $8 billion.
0: Wow. Okay. So how did its cameras get everywhere so quickly?
1: So Flock was founded by a serial entrepreneur named Garrett Langley. I actually met with him a few weeks ago. He said he got the idea because he lived in Atlanta, Georgia. That's where the company is headquartered.
2: I started the company 9 years ago, knowing nothing about law enforcement, public safety, just this like confusion as an engineer of why it was so easy to get away with crime in America.
1: And in his neighborhood, people kept breaking into cars on the weekends. And he said, taking guns out of the glove boxes.
0: Oh my God.
1: It was happening every weekend. He was really frustrated.
2: And so when I was talking to our zone commander, I was like, Major, why can't you catch these people? Like, do something about this.
1: And so we called the police department.
2: And he was like, what do you expect me to do? We're not the CSI on TV. I'm not going to...
1: And he said that the person he talked to said that they needed their license plate numbers.
2: I was like, what? And he was like, trust me, a license plate is the most actionable piece of evidence we can get. And I said, fine.
1: So he decided to create this product along with two of his classmates from Georgia Tech. They wanted to make cheap license plate readers.
2: I hooked up to an old Android with a solar power
1: that you could put on street poles and it would just get photos of cars that were driving past.
2: And so we built a bunch. We put them up in a couple neighborhoods.
1: Flock first started selling these to homeowners associations, kind of like an automated neighborhood watch. And just a few months after they start installing these devices, Langley said that he got a call from the police telling him that it was helping to solve crime.
0: How do things go from there? How does the company grow from there?
1: So in 2020, the company starts working for the first time with a police department in Jersey Village, Texas. And this kind of changes the business model. Instead of putting it on private streets, you're starting to put it on public roads. And the business really exploded from there. They started working with police departments around the country. And with that expansion has come a kind of growing backlash as communities are discovering that these cameras are there and how they're being used.
0: I want to talk about the backlash, but before we do, I just want to understand what the police departments are actually using these cameras for and how they are being used. So can you just describe a little bit the mechanics of this?
1: So what these cameras allow
11: police departments to do is essentially to track cars. Most of the departments keep the photos of the cars for 30 days. You can also set up alerts. So if there is a car you're looking for, it'll shoot up an alert to any police that are using this network, whether it's in your community or in a different community. And it's a lot more effective just to send that message out through a bunch of cameras that have their eyes on the road to find that car.
0: Okay, so by this point in the story, these cameras are everywhere. The company's grown super fast. I just want to make sure I understand the legality of this. Does Flock need anybody's permission to put these cameras up on streets, or do they just put these things up and then sell the data?
11: This is actually an issue for the company. And I talked about that with the CEO. You know, in the early days when they were working with neighborhood associations, it was private streets. They could just put them up. As they started working with police, they still had this kind of move fast and break thing, Silicon Valley mm-hmm. approach, where they would just go out and throw these cheap cameras up. And that got them in trouble with departments of transportation, where you are supposed to get a permit to be, you know, putting cameras in poles up on public roads. And so Langley told me, yes, they made some mistakes, but now they have figured out the right way to do this. And now it's 120,000 cameras on sticks, and they're all connected. And that is really what makes Flock so valuable. It's that they're building this network. It's eyes on the road across the whole country. And that's something we really haven't had before at this scale. And that's why police want to work with this company. So local police departments, when they sign up for Flock, essentially set their privacy settings. And it's reciprocal. If you want to be able to search all the cameras in your state or all the cameras in the whole country, you have to grant access to your cameras. Mm-hmm. I asked Langley about this, and he said the vast majority of their customers opt in for the national network. Like, that is what's appealing, that you have eyes on the road everywhere, not just in your community, but in your whole state, in your whole country.
0: Mm-hmm.
11: And Flock gave me an example of why this is useful. In one case, there was somebody who had made a threat against an event in New Orleans. And for some reason, police had a car associated with this threat. And the person was based in North Carolina, but when they picked him up, he was in Florida.
0: Mm-hmm.
11: And so this involves, you know, three different communities, three different states. And the only way, they said, you know, you can really solve this crime is with these cameras that are everywhere. And this is really fast. They said, you know, it basically comes off their cameras and within seconds, it's in the database.
0: Mm.
11: And it really is a pretty simple tool. You know, there is a search page where you are supposed to enter the case number, the crime that you're looking into, and then you can either put in the license plate number or you can put in a description of the car, you know, the color or mm-hmm. if it has damage or bumper sticker. Then you hit search and it will pop up a grid of photos of the backs of people's cars. It will say where the photo was taken, when, and which agency's cameras took it. The CEO of Flock says that the company helped solve more than 1 million crimes last year. I don't have the reporting to back that up, but police chiefs did tell us that it is really a useful tool for solving crimes. But this makes it really easy to track Americans. And, you know, we're all in the database if you're driving cars, and it's not just people who have committed crimes. And that is just making people very, very uncomfortable that this is too powerful a tool that is surveilling too many of us.
0: We'll be right back.
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21: This is The Daily. I'm Rachel Abrams. Back to my conversation with Kashmir Hill about the company behind the ubiquitous Flock cameras and the mounting backlash against them. Okay, so Kashmir, I understand from what you're saying that people are upset about these cameras and have a lot of different privacy concerns, but I wonder how much of these concerns are theoretical at this point, or are critics saying that there's already evidence that these cameras have been misused?
1: Yeah, one of the cases that has gotten the most attention and was originally reported by 404 Media was a woman who was suspected of self-administering an abortion in Texas. And an officer searched Flock cameras to see where she had traveled, if she was out of state, to try to track her down. Mm. There have been examples of police officers abusing their access to these systems to track exes or love interests or romantic partners.
21: Oh my God.
1: And one of the kind of big concerns has been how immigration officers are using these cameras for immigration enforcement.
21: You mean like ICE, like trying to track down people they're trying to deport?
1: Yes, ICE trying to track down people that they want to deport. And it's not just civil libertarians that are criticizing this. Cities themselves have been surprised that their cameras have been accessed for immigration enforcement. So some cities have paused or canceled their contracts with Flock after discovering that, because they basically didn't realize that when they were making it available nationally, that meant they're making it available to federal law enforcement like ICE.
21: Mm. Were you surprised that they were surprised? I don't know. That just feels a little bit strange.
1: Yeah, I mean, Flock says that they don't have a contract with ICE, for one. And the way that this is happening is actually ICE agents are partnering with local police departments and then searching the networks of cameras that they have access to. This is kind of a concept called networked privacy, where it's hard to protect your own privacy. Since they're sharing it with others, they have to trust that other agencies are using the cameras appropriately. Mm. And this actually comes up on the sign-in page. There's kind of this pop-up, there's a click-through screen where you have to say, I acknowledge that in these states, I can't do searches related to reproductive care. And in these other states, I can't do searches related to immigration. Flock says that they only allow abortion-related searches in states where abortion is illegal. Mm-hmm. They also say that they have an audit system in place that alerts departments if officers are doing unusual searching that doesn't look like it's related to an official investigation. So they do say they have some safeguards in place. But at the end of the day, it's up to the police departments to use this tool appropriately.
21: Okay, I'm really starting to get a sense, Kashmir, from the picture that you're painting of why people are maybe upset. I mean, this company really does not seem to be doing a ton to block bad actors from abusing its platforms. It seems like the government has not caught up to this technology, and that sounds like something that would be concerning for people.
1: Yes, there is this growing backlash from citizens. One of the first ways this manifested was in the form of a website called DFLOCK. DFLOCK, like D-E Flock. It's a crowdsourced map. And now they've mapped over 100,000 cameras made by Flock and other companies. Mm. And you started seeing some people cutting down cameras.
9: Vandal cut down a flock pole, spray painted the lens black, and cut the wiring.
11: Like spray painting them, vandalizing them.
12: Allegedly using a shotgun to take out flock cameras.
11: There have been videos of people demonstrating how to like get rid of the cameras, how to destroy them. There was another super viral video of this one guy in San Diego who went to the city council hearing dressed up as Darth Vader, saying how much he loved flock cameras. Oh my God.
14: And we must continue utilizing flock technologies so that we can follow and surveil the rebel scum.
11: Some citizens have sued their cities or their towns, saying that these cameras are unconstitutional.
0: Oh, wow. They're unconstitutional because...
11: because this is something that the Fourth Amendment is supposed to protect us against.
0: The Fourth Amendment, that is the amendment that prohibits unlawful searches and seizures. Just explain one beat farther, Cash, why that is relevant to these cameras, this network, this idea of capturing people who haven't done anything wrong.
11: Yeah, I mean, the idea behind the Fourth Amendment, if we go back to the Founding Fathers, is that the Fourth Amendment was created so that police have to have a reason to think that someone has done something wrong before they collect information about them. But that's not what these cameras are. They're everywhere. They're collecting data on hundreds of millions of people. They get billions of license plate reads. And so some of these lawsuits have said, you can't do this. And so far, those lawsuits have not been successful. But in some of the rulings, the judges have said, basically, they're not widespread enough yet.
0: Wait, that's so interesting, though. Like, who gets to decide what the threshold is for ubiquity for these cameras?
11: Yeah, I mean, judges decide. Maybe one day the Supreme Court will decide. When I talk to attorneys in the civil liberty space, they say, we're already there. Judges just don't understand how many of these cameras there are and how networked they are. In Norfolk, Virginia, where one of these lawsuits was filed, the city now has 172 flock cameras installed around the city. And the judge said, that's not enough. But the judge didn't say, what is the number where it's too much? Is it, you know, every block? Is it every street? But what the court has found in the past is that, you know, police can't just put a tracker on someone's car, for example, even though they're on public roads and a police officer could follow them, that this idea of using automated means to track somebody continually violates the Fourth Amendment. And what lawyers I talk to argue is, well, we're doing the same thing now, but instead of putting trackers on people's cars, we're just putting these cameras everywhere on the roads.
0: So I wonder how we're supposed to think about flock when we hold up these two kind of competing concerns against one another, right? People who are really worried, maybe more so about getting their license plate readers read versus people who are like, I don't want crime in my communities. I'm more worried about crime than I am of somebody taking a picture of my car.
11: I mean, that is the legal question here and kind of the societal question. What degree of liberty do we want to give up for security? We'll never have perfect liberty. We'll never have perfect security. What struck me about the reaction to flock cameras is just how bipartisan it is. People on the left and the right have objections to these cameras. One of the experts I talked to said, there is a version of this where we could just have the cameras give alerts and not be tracking us for 7 days or 30 days or 5 years in the case of some states that say you have to retain, you know, the photos of these cars for that long. I mean, this is a question of every surveillance technology,
0: sure,
11: right? If you had perfect surveillance, we could live in a country of very little crime, but it would certainly violate some of our constitutional principles.
0: I feel like most of my adult life, which has existed mostly in the post-Edward Snowden era, people have been talking about privacy and surveillance. And it feels like even though we might be worried about this kind of stuff, we've given up a lot of privacy in exchange for convenience. But I do feel like this issue with flock, it feels like it is hitting a different kind of nerve.
11: Yeah. I think, you know, so many of our privacy concerns are around invisible tracking and data collection that happens online. And this time you can actually see it and how and where it's happening. But I also think there are bigger issues at play here. Part of it is that private companies have stepped in to do surveillance that previously the government would have been forbidden from doing. Mm. And I saw this before covering Clearview AI, this company that scraped everybody's photos to build a facial recognition app that police could use to identify people.
0: Sure.
11: You know, they've created this huge database and then they sell it to law enforcement so they can just use it without getting a warrant. And it's also just this growing amount of technology. And I think this one kind of very slowly crept up on us. It was like all of a sudden we realized there's 120,000 cameras across the country. And as one source put it to me, we're just sleepwalking into this surveillance state where it's just too easy to know everything about us.
0: Kashmir Hill, thank you so much.
11: You're welcome.
0: Kashmir Hill writes about technology for the New York Times.
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26: Americans are fed up with the high price of groceries, and President Trump recently tried to do something about it. He said he'll lower tariffs on 300,000 pounds of imported lean beef trimmings, that's the stuff that makes ground beef. Farmers are furious they're being undercut. Non-farmers are also concerned.
27: It's mystery beef. We don't know where it's coming from.
28: What kind of meat is it? Is it beef? Is it human, right?
29: I don't want to eat horse or any wild meat.
26: The president says the beef will be good.
30: They're going to be sending in the highest quality beef, and it's something that we need.
26: But he will not say where it's coming from. And maybe if this were any other summer, we'd just have a hamburger. Unfortunately, it is the summer of explosive diarrhea, salmonella in the dog food, bacteria that causes botulism in the baby formula, and ink in the tofu. Coming up on Today Explained from Vox, is anything safe to eat?
31: Interracial and same-sex marriage are legal in the U.S., so why are Virginians voting on a marriage amendment? VPM News explores the arguments for and against changing the state's constitution. 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
32: Here's today's edition of Health in a Heartbeat. It's a common annoyance. You slather up sunscreen and rub and rub and rub.
2: But still, the white cast that comes with many mineral sunscreens remains, making you look like a snowman in July. The problem can be more than just an unsightly frustration. For some, the pale smear left behind can be enough to make them skip sunscreen entirely. Researchers at UCLA Health are hoping to solve the problem, so they've created mineral sunscreen that doesn't leave a white mark. The SPF 30 formula is meant to make sunscreen more appealing to consumers. The zinc oxide sunscreen isn't as simple as it sounds. The research team engineered zinc oxide into tetrapods, microscopic structures with four arms. The new structure gave the same strong ultraviolet protection without the white or gray residue. The results aren't just about looking good. The scientists said anything that pushes people away from using sunscreen should be researched. Sun damage is the leading cause of skin cancer, most common cancer in the nation. While chemical sunscreens avoid the chalky white issue, not everyone can or wants to use them. For people with sensitive skin or rosacea, or who prefer non-chemical products, mineral sunscreen is the best choice. But people with darker skin tones are much less likely to use mineral sunscreens because of aesthetic concerns. People with darker skin who get melanoma are also more likely to die from it due to challenges visually spotting the disease. This can mean they may not get cancer treatment in time. Researchers hope that removing a cosmetic barrier could help more people protect themselves. Because in the end, the best sunscreen is the one people will actually use. This edition of Health in a Heartbeat is brought to you by University of Florida Health and by WUFTFM. For more information or to subscribe to our weekly e-newsletter, please visit our website, heartbeatradio.org.
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4: My name is Helena Bodemiller-Evich. I'm the founder and editor-in-chief of Food Fix, which is a newsletter all about food policy.
5: All right, so foods have been having a rough summer.
4: A rough summer.
5: Lettuce in particular. But it seems as though every day I go on Al Gore's internet and there is something else that I am not supposed to eat for a week, or I'm supposed to check it, triple check it, boil it. Give me a list of what you've seen have problems this summer.
4: There are so many foods in the news for either recalls or outbreak investigations. We have sprouts in the news for E. coli and salmonella.
7: Another day, another bacteria outbreak connected to food.
13: A 15-state salmonella and E. coli outbreak the CDC says is linked to alfalfa sprouts.
4: We have jalapenos in the news for salmonella.
15: The CDC is saying those jalapenos came from Mexico and were served at Chipotle, Qdoba, and other restaurants.
4: We have eggs in the news for salmonella. Of course, iceberg lettuce was the star of the summer.
19: It is the worst year for cyclospora infections on record.
20: The Food and Drug Administration now says a sample of shredded iceberg lettuce supplied by Taylor Farms has tested positive for cyclosporiasis.
4: Frozen blueberries have been recalled for E. coli.
21: Put down that blueberry smoothie, baby. Step away from the blender because you have yet another healthy food option that might actually kill you now.
22: The FDA just came out and warned that if these frozen blueberries are consumed, the consequences could be fatal.
4: There has been actually a bunch of recalls for things like foreign materials that you do not want to see in food, like metal and glass.
24: A new recall for popular frozen fruit bars over concerns they could contain pieces of glass.
32: The Outshine fruit bars, those cute little popsicles, yeah, they have glass in them.
4: I am seeing a lot of jokes on social media that everyone is afraid to eat and they don't know what to do. I'm getting a lot of questions about it.
33: Is it safe to eat anything anymore?
34: Here's what you need to toss this week. There are 7 major food recalls happening right now.
35: Have you gotten sick from any of the food recalls yet?
36: No, we got recalled just about everything.
5: Right, so this brings up, I think, a really important question, which is whether there have been more food recalls and more outbreaks of various things in our food this year, the past couple of months, or whether we're just better at identifying them, or whether we're just all in a panic. And this basically happens every summer, but we don't notice it because cyclospora was just like such a big moment. What do the facts tell us about what is going on the past couple months?
4: So I don't think we're having more recalls right now. We've had some really big recalls. So far, the numbers do not look that out of the norm in terms of the number of recalls. That said, the number of recalls are not really a great measure of how well we're doing on food safety. in some ways, recalls are a measure of things working because we are catching issues and pulling them off the market.
5: Yeah.
4: And it also doesn't tell you what your own personal risk is. I think we're seeing a lot of warning signs, though. We are seeing more foodborne illness investigations. So there are more clusters of illness that are under investigation now than a typical year. Hmm. It is not, you know, outlandishly higher than it has been in the past. We see, you know, I've been covering food safety and food policy for more than 15 years. And every year we see foodborne illness outbreaks and recalls at a pretty steady drumbeat. So it feels like we are seeing warning signs. We are noticing them more. There's reason to be concerned, but it is not like the wheels have all of a sudden fallen off. And everyone I know who works in food safety and public health is not like, they're not panicking. They're saying, you know, there's some warning signs. We've stressed the food safety system out. We need to reinvest in the food safety system. We need to focus on it. We can do better. But people are not panicking, if that makes sense.
5: It does. And you will know that, of course, some of this has become political and politicized. And you'll see online, like, the reason this is happening is that the Trump administration has done X, Y, and Z. So let me ask you broadly first. Did something in the way we handle food in the United States of America change in the last year or during the second Trump administration?
4: I think multiple things are true at once here.
5: Okay.
4: The first is that everyone who works in food safety thinks that the cuts we've made to FDA and CDC and, you know, some forms of foodborne illness surveillance and in some cases inspections, they think all of those cuts are a really bad idea and stress out the system we have even more than it already has been.
0: Because there have been significant cuts to CDC and FDA, we don't have as good of a really a lens on what is happening.
1: We had a national advisory committee. A committee that advised FDA and USDA on how to prevent microbial contamination in food. That advisory committee was disbanded.
4: I think it's also true that what we're seeing right now isn't that far from removed from a lot of the food safety problems we've seen for many, many years. Not enough inspections, not enough government oversight compared to what consumers expect, not enough resources to state and local public health agencies. A lot of these agencies have had to cut staff. It's making it harder to track outbreaks. But the good news is we are still able to track outbreaks. I mean, I think the fact that we still saw reports of the cyclospora illnesses from many, many states and the way that the states and feds were working together is still a sign that pieces of the system are still working as intended. So as bad as those headlines were, we are still seeing really important parts of the food safety system still working. But that doesn't mean that anyone, you know, who works in this thinks that those cuts are a good idea.
5: Let's drill into some of the cuts and you can tell me what the understanding is about what they mean. So the FDA has lost about 20% of its staff. What does that mean for food safety? What is the FDA doing?
4: Well, even before those staff cuts, the FDA was not keeping up with food safety inspections that are mandated under what's called the Food Safety Modernization Act. And this is a big reform that Congress put through about 15 years ago.
6: Food Safety Modernization Act, as it is called, is very simply to bring our nation's antiquated and increasingly inadequate food inspection service into the 21st century.
8: It would increase the frequency of plant inspections. It would strengthen record-keeping requirements and food traceability systems so you know where the food came from before it gets to the grocery store.
4: FDA has never met the foreign inspection mandate under that law.
5: Wow.
4: A lot of inspections weren't done during the pandemic, and now there's a backlog. And so that just sort of gives you a sense of how the inspection system we have has not really kept up with the job or the scale of the American food system and really the global food system. We have hundreds of thousands of food facilities that can send food to the U.S. And so just the scale of what is required is really great. So when we look at the cyclospora situation in particular, that plant in Mexico that is at the center of that outbreak investigation had not been inspected in 7 years, and that's not unusual. And so this is an issue that has gone on for a long time. GAO, members of Congress have all tried to sort of highlight the gaps in our food safety system. And so I think we are seeing just, again, further strain and further weakening of that system.
5: Hmm. Do you think it's possible that something good comes out of hot diarrhea summer, which is that we're in this moment where people are actually paying attention. And sometimes when people pay attention, things do change. You've been covering this stuff for a long time. Is people paying attention enough to fix broken systems?
4: You know, it's such a good question. And I think it's really good that consumers are paying attention. I think, you know, the awareness of food safety challenges is just, it's a positive thing, even though it is definitely harming consumer confidence. I'm really saddened to see the data that, you know, Americans are buying less produce. I think that's a terrible outcome. Like, so that it's terrible that consumer confidence is taking a hit, but yes, the awareness is good. I don't, however, think that there is going to be any real change that comes of this. When I first started covering food safety, many years ago, when there would be a food safety disaster like cyclospora or like, you know, I remember there was a big spinach outbreak in 2006 and there was a big peanut butter outbreak in 2009 and there was a big egg outbreak in 2011, and Congress would actually hold hearings on these situations. Huh. And yeah, and I'm

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1: Have congressional hearings about a cyclosporine situation that, by some estimates, has sickened 30,000 Americans. And by the way, that's multiple outbreaks, not just the lettuce outbreak. The lettuce situation is probably tied to about a third of that. If 30,000 illnesses over a summer does not spark a congressional hearing, like, I don't know what would. And so, yeah, I'm not hopeful. I think that just the general dysfunction in Washington is kind of stacking against the deck there.

0: That was Helena Bottomiller-Evich of Food Fix. Now, if you're freaking out, Helena has a piece of advice for you.
1: Don't stop eating produce. 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I'm still eating fresh fruits and vegetables. You know, you can be mindful about where they're sourced from. Pay attention. But it's not something that we all need. We don't need to eat with fear. I think consumers still enjoy among the safest food supplies here in the U.S., but, you know, it's fine to demand better as well. Like, it's not okay that we're having this many outbreaks and recalls every year.
0: Coming up, Helena called it the general dysfunction in Washington, what it means for your food.
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0: I'm Noelle King with Ashley Stevens, senior food editor at Salon.com. This summer, Ashley has found a partial solution to the problem of what can you safely eat. In the grocery store, she's been using an app that tells you if food has anything to do with Taylor Farms, where the Cyclospora outbreak originated. And she discovered it is a lot.
12: As I was scanning item after item, one, you realize how many items are actually connected to Taylor Farms. They're a huge macro brand with a ton of subsidiaries under them. But I remember turning a corner and scanning a pack of Earthbound Farms broccoli florets, and I was like, oh, these are connected to Taylor Farms, but I don't know what to do with that information. They're not connected to any current outbreak, but do I necessarily feel good about eating them right now? Not really.
0: Now, at one point in American history, we might have trusted our government to give us answers or to investigate, but trust in government is low right now. Ashley, in 2026, it is no surprise that this began over the summer to get very political very quickly. We had the outbreak, the explosive diarrhea, and then immediately you start hearing it's the fault of the Trump administration.
13: A source tells CNN that funding cuts by the administration's created a perfect storm.
14: Our food is less safe because of Trump's cuts. Be careful out there.
0: Then you have people saying, no, actually, there are food recalls every year.
15: The

0: Incidence of foodborne illness has not really changed since 2011. It's remained flat.
1: So yes, there's a real cluster of food safety warnings right now. But no, we can't say that this is an official or record spike in food recalls. Yes,
2: help us untangle some of that. There are politics at play here because there are politics in our food. There's no way around it. How exactly does politics play into how safe our food is?
3: I think that the big key word here is transparency. In July, there was FDA traceback data that linked the shredded iceberg lettuce from Taylor Farms to the cyclospora outbreak.
4: The FDA on Monday doubled down on its identification of Taylor Farms as the source of the cyclosporiasis outbreak.
5: FDA's traceback investigation and the outbreak data continue to converge on shredded iceberg lettuce from Taylor Farms locations in central Mexico.
3: And then simultaneously, you know, as people do, they start kind of digging into, oh, who owns Taylor Farms, right? And quickly it was revealed that the CEO, Bruce Taylor, has donated millions of dollars to conservative and Republican-aligned political groups, including about $1 million contribution to the pro-Trump super PAC MAGA Inc. in 2025. So you've got sort of these two narratives right now, and they end up coalescing at the White House in the middle of the cyclospora outbreak. So as there was increased news coverage of, oh, this lettuce is making people sick, you had leaders at Taylor Farms going for kind of a late night visit at the White House. And within a couple days of that, the FDA came out and said,
6: sample of lettuce from Taylor Farms thought to have tested positive for the intestinal parasite cyclospora was actually a false positive.
7: The suspected culprit was lettuce from a grower called Taylor Farms. But last night, the FDA announced its test of Taylor Farms products produced a false positive.
3: You know, the thing is, that could absolutely be true. However, federal officials still maintained, though, that broader traceback evidence still pointed to Taylor Farms. So I think that what we're seeing right now in that nod of an example is just the lack of transparency that people are feeling, where it's like, well, where did the sickness actually come from and who is actually putting this lettuce on my plate, right?
2: And then we have HHSSecRFKJR, who has told us from the moment he entered into this role that we should be skeptical of the American food system.
8: Oh, something is poisoning the American people.
2: Now, he talks a lot about ultra-processed foods.
8: There is no way for any American to know if a product is safe if it is ultra-processed.
2: He talks a lot about sugars.
8: It's as addictive as crack.
2: His narrative, you should be skeptical, has obviously caught on in a lot of ways. What has he said about this? And what do he and, as I understand it, his new cooking show, tell us about the American food system? Like, what is the point he's trying to make? Because this sort of seems like a moment for him. He's like, I've told you not to trust it, and you're all getting diarrhea.
3: Yes, absolutely. That is the way to put it. And I think what's fascinating is his new cooking show is called The Real Food Show.
8: Hi, I'm Robert F. Kennedy Jr., your HHS secretary. Welcome to The Real Food Show. America, it's time to eat real food.
3: And what I found interesting about the script of the show is that it focuses a lot on knowing your food, where it comes from, and choosing essentially real American purveyors. So, you know, local American farmers, fishers, ranchers, etc., to be purchasing your food from. And that's the way that we as American patriots should be eating, essentially. But obviously that stands in pretty stark contrast to the Taylor Farms incident that we just talked about, where people feel really disconnected from the reality surrounding what's on their plates. So essentially we have been told by people like Secretary Kennedy that things like ultra-processed food are actually the boogeyman. And this is despite the fact that there's no federally recognized definition of what ultra-processed foods are. So again, like you said, it just seems like a pretty stark contrast between what he's saying in terms of eat real food, know where it comes from, this is the American diet, and the current reality where people are having to use an app to scan barcodes on the back of produce to figure out where it originated.
2: One of the ironies of this summer is that Secretary Kennedy and the MAHA movement will tell us to be skeptical of the ultra processed stuff, be skeptical of the sugars, focus instead on whole foods. And your smart and irritated folks online have pointed out that it is, in fact, the whole foods that are giving us the diarrhea.
8: Let's get cooking.
2: The MAHA movement in this country is both interesting and in some ways quite powerful. How is that movement responding to this moment?
3: So it's interesting because obviously MAHA is not a monolith.
2: Right.
3: And what's fascinating is once you start sort of digging into what does making America healthy again actually look like. And one of the groups that I feel like is most interesting right now in the conversation are some of the farmers and ranchers who initially supported the Trump administration, but we've seen laws and ordinances pass through the second administration that have really hurt them. So some of the core base, the people who are making and producing the foods and the whole foods that we're being told to eat, but increasingly they're starting to feel disenfranchised by the Trump administration.
9: And the president makes another sour deal and punches the American farmers in the face.
10: I am a Republican. I voted for this administration, but my patience is running thin.
3: We're here. So little by little, you're seeing people who thought that making America healthy again looked one way. But increasingly, we're starting to see the top leaders in this administration make laws and make decisions that increasingly disenfranchise the people who make the food that we're being told to eat.
2: Hmm. At the end of the day, I wonder something. The past couple of months have revealed some harsh truths. One of them perhaps being we all need to watch ourselves and what we're putting in our mouths a little bit more carefully, right? We can joke about explosive diarrhea. It is not, in fact, that funny, certainly not if you get it. It does make me wonder, does the government have a role here?
3: See, that's the heart of this whole thing, right? Is the idea that there's something kind of funny, but there is also something kind of sad about going to your supermarket and seeing people or being one of the people who's flipping over the salad kit and scanning the barcode, right? Like, you're trying to grasp for some sense of agency or power that, as you point out, with just kind of the government as it currently exists and the lack of transparency around food safety, you're just kind of left there trying to do something. Right. So what is the government's role? I think that one of the key things that we need to take a look at is how critical nutrition safety nets like SNAP and WIC are currently also being cut, because that's one of the most heartbreaking collisions, I think, in this whole thing, is that you've got people that are being told, hey, eat real food, make America healthy again by choosing things that are that aren't ultra processed. But at the same time, the vouchers that people used to use and used to rely on have been cut just to a tremendous level. So it's becoming harder and harder for people to even be able to afford the whole foods that they're being told to eat. And then once they get there, they're not even sure that those foods are safe.
2: Ashley Stevens is the senior food editor at Salon.com. Dustin DeSoto and Kelly Wessinger produced today's show. Amina El Sadi edited. David Tatasciore is our engineer. Gabriel Dunatov checked the facts. And I'm Noel King. It's Today Explained.

0: This is Asian View from NHK World Japan. I'm Hiroko Kitadai. The death toll from Wednesday's massive flash flooding in a border region between Nepal and China has reached 797, with more than 3,000 people missing. Nepali officials say 781 people have died and 2,502 are missing in Nepal. Five Japanese remain unaccounted for. Chinese state-run media say 16 individuals are dead and 546 remain missing in China. Nepal has dispatched nearly 10,000 military and other personnel to flood-stricken areas. They are using helicopters and other equipment to scour the terrain for the missing. A Japanese researcher who narrowly escaped last week's flash flooding in Nepal has shared the horror of what she witnessed. Hoshi Izumi spoke to NHK in the Nepali capital Kathmandu on Sunday, 4 days after the disaster. Hoshi, a scholar of Tibetan languages and cultures, crossed into Nepal from China's Tibet Autonomous Region. Hoshi said a massive mudslide took place on Wednesday morning while she was in a vehicle about 70 kilometers from the border region. Hoshi said the flood washed away a bridge her vehicle had just crossed. She said she could have been engulfed by the wall of water if her trip had been delayed. Japan's self-defense forces will soon be heading to Indonesia to help tackle massive forest fires. Japan's defense minister Koizumi Shinjiro made the announcement on Friday. He said he ordered the SDF to carry out international disaster relief operations in response to a request from the Indonesian government. The ministry sends a maritime self-defense force transport vessel carrying three ground self-defense force helicopters will leave as soon as preparations are completed. We are broadcasting from NHK in Tokyo.
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2: This is Climate One. Protest is an age-old strategy to bring about change.
3: When we take action, when we join with others in saying, no, this is not who we are, this is not what we want, your values and your body comes into alignment in such a powerful way.
2: The climate crisis can make us feel overwhelmed or apathetic. So some find power in community.
4: I think it can feel very disappointing and sad and frustrating when you're in this and you're like, why isn't everyone else like freaking out as much as I am? But it's an opportunity to engage more people and create these on-ramps for people.
2: Activism can take many forms, including becoming part of the power structures you want to challenge.
5: What I've come to learn is government is not the problem, it is the prize. And we have to, as activists, secure governing power in order to enact the policies and the change that we all are visioning.
2: Protest and beyond. Up next on Climate One.
6: Live from NPR News in Washington, I'm Louise Schiavone. The Trump administration says it's asking countries to voluntarily cut off business with Iran to squeeze its economy further. But the most critical country the U.S. needs to get on board, China, has already said it will not cooperate. NPR's Emily Feng explains.
7: Previous efforts dating back to the Obama administration to get China on board with unilateral American sanctions on Iran have failed. And China has said it resolutely opposes the U.S. Treasury Department's latest calls for economic pressure tactics. Richard Nephew, a former sanctions coordinator at the State Department, says China may ask for something in return when President Xi Jinping visits Washington next month.
8: My expectation is that the Chinese will say, well, listen, if you're going to grant us concessions on U.S.-China trade issues, or you're going to agree not to use export controls and then China might be interested.
7: But Chinese support is crucial because China buys most of Iran's oil. Emily Feng, NPR News, Washington.
6: Vice President J.D. Vance said there's something evil about Michigan's Democratic Senate nominee during a campaign-style event in Detroit today. Michigan Public Radio's Colin Jackson reports.
9: Vance's comments come as Republicans frame Democratic nominee Abdul El-Sayed as too extreme for supporting measures such as Medicare for All and abolishing Immigration and Customs Enforcement. Vance accused him of being too divisive.
10: This guy is a goldmine of content. But unfortunately, it's a goldmine of content of him fighting against the interests of the people in this room and fighting for the most terrible ideas and terrible policies and the craziest ideas out there.
9: El-Sayed says evil is taking away health care while starting trade wars and actual wars and, quote, dividing people for your own gain. Vance did not discuss the war with Iran or tensions with Canada. For NPR News, I'm Colin Jackson in Shelby Township, Michigan.
6: First tropical storm.